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1: Your WRFA weather forecast for the evening of Friday, October 9th. Tonight will be mostly clear with a low of 41 degrees. Tomorrow will be mostly sunny with a high of 70 degrees. Saturday night will have a 50% chance of showers after 2 a.m. It'll be mostly cloudy with a low of 52 degrees. Sunday will have showers mainly after 8 a.m. with a high of 63 degrees. And Sunday night will have a 40% chance of showers before 2 a.m. It'll be cloudy with a low of 55 degrees.
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I'm your host, Anthony Merchant. Thank you so much for tuning in. 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

On the Power Chord Hour, that was Dog Party with What Do I Want. Before that was Super Chunk with Staying Home. And opening up tonight's episode of the Power Chord Hour was The Replacements with I'm in Trouble. I'm really excited. If you did not know, The Replacements have a two-disc live album, Live at Maxwell's, coming out next month. It's coming out on October 6th. Also, today is the release of Tommy Stinson's post-replacement band, Bash and Pop. Their debut album, Friday Night is Killing Me, got a reissue that came out today. Another two-disc set with new liner notes, some unreleased pictures, a whole bunch of demos and unreleased songs, a whole lot. I'm really excited to get my hands on it. I will talk more about that later because I have some Bash and Pop later on in the show. Right now, we got a new one from Worriers. This one's called Future Me. It's off their upcoming album, Survival Pop. This one comes out on Side One Dummy on September 29th. I've known about Worriers for a while, and I never really listened to them. And I've been listening to some of the songs off this upcoming album, and I really like it. It reminds me a little bit of Reviver. And I don't know, musically, there's some songs on this album. I got an advanced copy that instrumentally and musically kind of reminds me of Searching for a Former Clarity Era Against Me, which in my eyes you can't go wrong with. I mean, I think even on this song you'll hear the Against Me influence. So if you like what you hear, go pre-order this album. They're a really good band. Right now, here's Worriers with Future Me right here on the Power Chord Hour.

0: Right here on the Power Chord Hour, that was The Obsoletes with The Other Side of America. That one comes off their only album, Is This Progress? It's been long out of print, and if you like what you hear, you can go get it absolutely free on mkepunk.com. You'll get a free download. Like I said, things out of print, so this is the only way of getting it now. Their singer, Justin Perkins, is actually currently the bass player of Tommy Stinson's Bashin' Pop. He is in the current live lineup. And their drummer, Johnny Phillip, who we have played, he's in a bunch of different bands. He also runs Goodland Records, which has a lot of cool bands. We'll be playing the Pukes, who are on Goodland, later. So go download this album for free and then go support Johnny by picking something up at goodlandrecords.com. Before that was Face to Face with Resignation. Today they announced that they're going to be putting out a band book for the last 25 years. It's going to be pictures and stories and all that cool stuff. Looks like there's going to be a limited number. Go check out any of your preferred social media. Face to Face is on there, and they announced it today, so go get more info there. Before that was The Dopamines with Public Domain, and opening up that block of music was Worriers with Future Me. That is a new song coming off their upcoming album Survival Pop that comes out on September 29th. You're tuned into the Power Chord Hour right here on 107.9 WRFA. I'm your host, Anthony Merchant. Thank you so much for tuning in and listening. 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
0: 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I'm your host, Anthony Merchant. Right now, this next block of music is a couple bands who are going to be playing at Four Chord Music Fest this weekend in Pittsburgh. That's at Extaza Nightclub. It's going on all day. These are a few of my most anticipated bands for the show. The whole lineup's actually really good. Go look it up. Tickets are still available. And the headliner and the one I'm most excited for, I love this band, The Starting Line, and they do not play much. Last time I saw them was in Pittsburgh in 2013, and Punchline opened for them. Punchline's going to be on this show. It's a whole bunch of great pop punk bands, so go check it out. If you're going, I'm going to give you some songs to get you excited. If you don't have tickets yet, maybe these bands will convince you to go to Four Chord Music Fest in Pittsburgh this Sunday. Right now, here's The Starting Line with Breakup Day right here on the Power Chord Hour.

right here on the Power Chord Hour. That was Punchline with A Sharp as a Flat. They're going to be playing at Four Chord Music Fest this weekend on Sunday in Pittsburgh at Extaza Nightclub. Paul is going to be playing with them, the original guitar player who you heard in the bridge of that song. If you're a Punchline fan, I'm sure you're very excited. Paul's been on some of my favorite Punchline albums. He's kind of, I don't know if I want to say in and out of the band, but he definitely has been, you know, he was the original guitar player. He came back, he left, but he still comes back from time to time with on shows and everything. Everything seems to be good with the band. It seems like no bad blood or anything there. So he'll be playing with them this weekend. I'm hoping for a lot of action songs in the set. Before that was Patent Pending with Valentine. They're also going to be playing at Four Chord Fest this weekend. One of the best live bands I have ever seen. Absolutely fun, man. I mean, if you get the chance to see them, even if you're not a fan of the music, I'm telling you, you'll be converted by the end. The most fun live band you'll ever see. And opening up that block of music, once again, another band who they actually will be headlining Four Chord Music Fest this weekend. It's the Starting Line with Breakup Day. I'm most excited to see them. Them and Punchline are my two most anticipated for this weekend. But I'm really excited for the fest. Like I said earlier, I mean, go online, look it up. It's Four Chord Fest. Tickets are still available. Just a whole bunch of great pop punk bands. And if you're a fan of the Starting Line, you know they don't play a whole lot these days. So when you get a chance to see them, it is very exciting. Got some more music for you right now. Here is Propagandhi, going back to the days when John K. Samson was still in the band. Here's a John K. Samson song. Here's Anchorless right here on the Power Chord Hour.

On the Power Chord Hour, that was The Pukes with Do What Diddy. They're on Goodland Records, Johnny Phillips' label. Johnny Phillips is the drummer of The Obsoletes, who we played earlier. And if you like what you hear, go get that album on goodlandrecords.com or thepukesuck.bandcamp.com. Before that was The Pink Spiders with Little Razor Blade. And opening up that block of music was Propagandhi with Anchorless. That is one of the few songs that John K. Samson sang on when he was in Propagandhi. And they redid that song on the first Weaker Than's album. I don't know which version I like better. I like both. It's just a good song. And John K. Samson will be playing solo at the Town Ballroom with Craig Finn from the Hold Steady on October 27th. That is in Buffalo. Really excited for that. We're out of time, but I got one more for you. Here is Bash and Pop with Never Aim to Please. Like I was talking about earlier, if you missed it, there's a reissue of their debut album, Friday Night is Killing Me, which came out today on Omnivore Records. Whole lot of extras on there. Definitely worth going and picking up. They're going to be playing September 19th at Mr. Small's in Pittsburgh. Murder for Girls, who we've played on here before, they're opening the show. I'm so happy for them. They are huge Matt fans, and they're all really, really great people. So definitely show up to this show and show up early to see Murder for Girls. They'll also be playing on October 20th at Town Ballroom. Bash and Pop will be in Buffalo with the Psychedelic Furs. This is the opener of Friday Night is Killing Me. If you're not familiar with this album, I cannot say it enough. You need to go check this out. This is personally my favorite post-Replacements album that from any of them. And I was reading a review of the reissue today, and they put it perfectly. It's the best 98 cents you will ever spend on Amazon, because you really, if you've never heard it before, don't even go for the reissue. Go on Amazon. You can literally get a copy of this probably for $3 or $4 shipped, or you can go find it in your at the bargain bin of your local record store, and it's just sad because it's an amazing album. But this is the opener off that. 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We're out of time, so I'm going to shut up so you can hear this song. Right now, here's the opener off Friday Night is Killing Me. It's Bash and Pop with Never Aim to Please right here on the Power Chord Hour.

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9: Put the needle on the record. When

sideway. But competition, them must come straight way. Competition, them try to come sideway. But competition, them must come straight way. How's about that? It seems like it's my turn again. All through the years, my mic has been my best friend. I know some brothers wonder, can Piper really kick it? Some even wanna diss me. But why?

0: We got the jazz. We got Fat House Speakers from Bronx to Massapequa, as I believe the lyric was.
1: Oh, yeah.
0: I thank A Tribe Called Quest for starting us out. That's from 1991, The Low End Theory. And there is a call out near the end to the producer, Pete Rock, who was very influential in getting jazz samples into hip-hop songs. And Q-Tip thanks him for that. And Q-Tip as well, a super influential producer of merging jazz and hip-hop. Which brings us to our theme for today, for Just Say It With Confidence, a talk show about music. We got the jazz, and we're going to focus on the overlap of jazz and rock. I am Gray Wheeler. I'm joined by my regular co-host, DJ Eric Mannix. But we have a special, special guest today of DJ Shiny Top, who is the jazz director here at Asheville FM, the station at which we originate.
2: I direct all the jazz DJs, meaning myself.
1: He's got the jazz.
0: So you got the jazz. But one thing we're going to look at, different attempts of jazz musicians to move to rock into jazz. Some of what we're looking at, like there's a Venn diagram of jazz and rock. What is the overlay? And something I've mentioned before, but I probably haven't on the air, but I haven't probably told you, Shiny Top, that my personal discovery of jazz was through all these multiple memberships I had to Columbia House Records and BMG, that they would say, oh, you get 14 records for free for a penny, and then you have to buy three or whatever.
2: I remember those. I was part of, which one was it? Was it Columbia? I think it was something else.
1: Was it RCA?
2: No, all these Atlantic records. Maybe it was Columbia.
0: Yeah, I think Columbia House had the Atlantic.
2: With 14 albums, yeah.
0: Yeah, and so I had read, because I was a pretty voracious reader, even though growing up in Charlotte, you didn't have access to very much out there stuff. But I go, well, Thelonious Monk, that's a pretty cool name. I'll get something from Thelonious Monk.
2: And, like, and you didn't even know his middle name was Sphere.
0: No. Or I didn't know John Coltrane was from North Carolina, but read, okay, well, it's sort of a spiritual experience to hear A Love Supreme. And I was maybe 13 or 14, and like, well, I don't really like church, but I'd probably like a spiritual experience. So.
1: And I found out that he wrote A Love Supreme when he rented a house out on Long Island in Dix Hills, where I grew up. And so his house is actually, it's a monument now, that house.
0: Nice.
1: Yeah, but that's something I didn't learn 10 years ago.
2: That's lovely that they did that, because it took, over in Greensboro, it took them so long to...
0: High Point, I think.
2: High Point, thank you. To make his house... You know, they're now doing Coltrane's house where he was, the first place he lived. Mm. There is a statue for him downtown there. But yeah.
0: Well, in the mountains, it's taken us a little while to recognize Nina Simone's house where she grew up. You know, my daughter's Girl Scout organization is in the old finishing school where Nina Simone went before she tried out for the Philadelphia Music Academy or whatever it was, where she didn't get
2: Allen
0: in.
2: High School.
0: I bet you have a better story of your introduction to jazz than you were a 13-year-old kid in Charlotte that needed some spiritual awakening and got Coltrane off Columbia House.
2: No, it was about age 11, and it was being bored. And in our apartment in Queens, there were some really big closets. And I don't know why. I went into this closet in my bedroom, and where my parents had, like, all these coats and their stuff stored, because what does an 11-year-old need? I had shelves for my games, whatever. Mm-hmm. And I went behind these clothes, and oh, there's a shelf back there. What is that? It was my father's 78s. And I had a little phonograph that could play 78s, and it was everything from Louis Armstrong up through bebop that he didn't listen to anymore, because he was stuck on opera at that point, which was really torturous for me. He had the big speakers in the living room.
0: Okay.
2: So I started playing all these 78s, and I loved it. And I became, that was the beginning of my affair with jazz.
0: Were they like Louis Armstrong 78s? Or was
2: Louis Armstrong through swing era. I mean, there was some Benny Goodman and all that, but he had, he was active in the civil rights movement, so he did all these black jazz artists, Hot Lips Page. Mm-hmm. He had the discs from World War II, special recordings they made to ship over to Europe to send to the troops.
0: Mm-hmm.
2: He had Charlie Parker, Dizzy Gillespie, Kai Vinding, all this stuff. It was wonderful.
1: Wow. okay, well, I don't know if I'm going to split the difference on how jazz was kind of a, not necessarily like, all right, let me back this up. Don't get mad, Shiny Top, but I'm more into fusion than I am into true, pure jazz. I never got into that because it was never really around except for just being in New York and it just being around, you know, kind of peripherally. But I got into more of the mix of funk and jazz, jazz funk for sure, and then the way jazz entered the pop realm in the 70s and in rock and through West Coast music, and how jazz kind of mixed with a lot of stuff like disco jazz, Daz Daz.
0: Daz

0: talk about how jazz and rock were completely separate until like the late 60s and how...
1: They were so not separate, but that's okay.
0: Okay. All right.
2: Well, that's going to be part of it.
0: Well, then I will let you go into that. But I know that there was a lot of disrespect going on from like true jazz artists and fusion artists. But I love Donald Byrd and Roy Ayers and Lonnie Liston Smith and, you know, and that kind of stuff. But let's digress before I dig a bigger hole for myself.
1: Let's digress.
2: Because we could have zillions of hours on this, but of rock having roots in black culture and black community.
1: Take us
2: to school.
1: The names you think about. Well, okay, I'm a little older than you guys. I was not listening to that music in the 1950s. I was born in the 1950s, but was too young to be listening to it. But the older people, the teenagers, were listening to Chuck Berry, Fats Domino, Little Richard. I mean, those are like the biggest names you think of in early rock.
0: Sure.
1: Until Elvis, right?
0: Mm-hmm.
1: And I'm not trying to claim them as jazz artists, but if you listen to early Ray Charles, R&B was a form of jazz that grew to me, that grew to my ears anyway, that grew into rock.
2: Yeah.
1: And of course it also came out of gospel. I mean, Little Richard had gospel roots, James Brown, gospel roots.
2: Right.
1: And as a kid, I started listening to rock music in 1962. I remember it well. I was only six. But the stuff that was popular on the pop radio stations then, at least in New York, you heard both black and white artists. The music of both races was starting to mix. I remember one of my favorite songs that first year. I mean, the Beatles were there. That was amazing. But, you know, Twist and Shout, that was a cover.
2: Isley's, right?
1: Yeah. Well, they didn't. There was a group called the Top Notes that did it before the Isley's.
2: Oh, okay.
1: But the Beatles version, actually, to me, is much better than the Isley's. But there's a song, Do You Love Me? You know that song?
0: By the Contours?
1: Yeah.
0: Yeah.
1: That was killer. Anyway, it was black music. It was rock and roll, too. So, like, in a society that wasn't so racist, that there wasn't so much power imbalance, that it wasn't the case where white artists like Elvis got to be superstars and really rich, and most black artists didn't have access to all that, it wouldn't be contentious. It would be seen as people listening to each other's stuff and digging it.
2: Yep. I like the feel of that.
0: Well, where do you sit then with the like early rhythm and blues, like in the 30s and 40s, and then jazz at that time? Do you see those two mingling, it, or were they very separate?
1: I honestly don't know, Eric.
0: Oh.
1: I haven't read a lot about that era, so I can't tell you. You know, were those artists? It's hard for me to imagine those artists weren't listening to each other.
0: Yeah.
1: You know, that's what I would say.
0: I mean, like Louis Jordan, I would see that that would be, it could be either. It could be jazz or it could be R&B.
1: Yeah, that kind of comes into, like, the, I mean, in the swing era, in the 30s and into the 40s, jazz was America's popular music for the most part. I mean, here in the South, there was a lot more country music. In the rest of the country, and it's not like people, I don't think, listen. I think people here also listen to swing music and dance to it. It was dance music. Mm-hmm. It was really popular.
2: Mm-hmm. Let's get to some music here. We all have contributed some choices, and Shiny Top and I both came up with the same pick was the source for Steely Dan's Ricky Don't Lose That Number. Now, that was from 1974. I think we're all probably overly familiar with Ricky Don't Lose That Number, although it's a great song. Did you recognize this as the source?

0: You know, we talk about how Steely Dan brought jazz into rock. Well, Becker and Fagan were huge jazz heads, and they were songwriters at ABC Records, but their songs were so out there, and that very few people could cover them. But they kept that inside for the first two albums. They didn't let it out too much. But by the third album, and Ricky Don't Lose That Number, they're like, this is what we want to do. They did it. It was huge. It's actually the biggest single of their career. And from there on out, they're like, we're letting our jazz freak flag fly, and created a sound that was very unique and very hard to copy. I think their synthesis of jazz, pop, rock, and R&B was unmatched, even though a lot of people tried to do it. And what they did was they kind of had this trickle-down effect to all these bands attempting that sound, creating a sound that was at once funky and mellow and smooth, which is West Coast music from the 70s and 80s. Of course, now it gets the American tag of yacht rock, but even those guys would say that Steely Dan was the father of all of that. To me, that they really were very instrumental in making jazz rock a commercial entity. And when they did, a lot of bands prospered because of that. Even bands like a band like Weather Report or mm-hmm. Return of Forever that didn't necessarily have hits on AM radio, they were able to sell lots of albums.
1: Mm-hmm. Yep, yep.
2: Yeah, as a jazz person, I've always loved Steely Dan from the beginning of that. And added to those, that maybe West Coast sensibility you're talking about, was a real East Coast cynicism. Mm-hmm. In terms of the lyrics.
1: Yeah, because they were New Yorkers,
2: always
1: right?
2: Ate up.
1: Yeah,
2: yes,
1: Becker and Fagan were New Yorkers. So, but yeah.
2: Smoking on the Avenue by Radio City with a transistor and a large sum of money to spend. Yeah. I don't know about that yacht, I think, was bringing in drugs into Miami. If it's yacht rock.
0: That was Jive Miguel, I think. He was in from Bogota.
1: You know, another pick that both Shiny Top and I put on our list was we wanted to focus on vocalese.
2: Oh, yeah. Well, and I don't know. It doesn't have much to do with Steely Dan. But the vocalese is coming into our next segment that we've worked on. And what it is jazz artists. The first one to do it was a guy named Eddie Jefferson, who could sing a horn solo precisely. And he started putting words to it. And he would make tributes to the jazz artists using their solos to sing about them. And, you know, some of the issues we were talking before about cultural appropriation or money. Charlie Parker's song, Now's the Time, there was a big hit in the late 40s called The Hucklebuck that a white band did. And it really was Now's the Time.
1: Oh, okay.
2: Uncredited.
1: Huh.
2: And there's a tradition of that. And so Eddie Jefferson does his version of Now's the Time.
1: Yeah.
2: And he did all kinds of things. And one of the cool things, am I allowed to say what we're playing next, Gray?
1: You are.
2: Okay.
1: On vocalese, my favorite had been Lambert Hendrix and Gross. That version of Twisted. My analyst told me. But you had told me what the source was from that. So maybe we have a future show on sources of vocalese.
0: Can we give a tiny minor shout out to Manhattan Transfer, who kind of paid tribute to them too? And also brought in a West Coast sensibility to their music.
2: Yeah. And Annie Ross, who wrote Twisted, was a British singer who came here when she was a girl. And it almost sounds biographic, that song.
1: Yeah.
2: But they did a killer version of it. And anyway, it became a way to teach people about jazz history. And I think that carries into what the Tribe and others were doing with hip-hop, is doing tributes to older artists.
0: Absolutely.
2: Well, music.
1: They also were utilizing very good melodies in these classic jazz things that maybe 10 years later there were people, as now, of going, I don't like jazz, it doesn't have any words. I'm like, okay, there's no vocal. Yeah. I mean, I understand. I'm not going to fight you on that. But vocalese was able to utilize and put to the forefront these fantastic composed melodies.
0: Yeah, good point.
1: And what are we hearing next?
2: We're going to hear, I think, Goodbye Pork Pie Hat, right?
1: We are. We're going to hear the Mingus original.
2: And that was a tribute to the great horn player Lester Young.
1: Mm-hmm.
2: And then Can we give away the
1: you
2: score?
1: You can.
2: Yeah, and then Joni Mitchell turned it into a tribute to Mingus.
1: Yes, and pay particular attention to the bass in the second song of Joni Mitchell because it is Jaco Pastorius. So I'll see you in 10 minutes.

0: talk about another artist, a perfectly synthesized pop, rock, and jazz. That's Joni Mitchell. In fact, when she did that on Court and Spark and had a hit with Help Me and Free Man in Paris, she just took off and just wholeheartedly embraced jazz, leaving a lot of her fans going, what's going on? But then creating some of, in my opinion, the best music in her entire career. And I think she only does that with the freedom that the 70s allowed and the success of that synthesis at the very beginning when she was working with Tom Scott and the LA Express.
1: Mm-hmm. Was this about the same time when Santana did a similar turn? Because Santana kind of turned his back on rock success. And I know he had an album, I think, with McLaughlin of doing Love Supreme, covering from start.
0: It was very, very close. I think Santana probably did it before.
1: Okay.
0: Before that. Yeah. It was, you know, a lot of experimenting going on back then.
2: And the musicians were all listening to each other. And, you know, it's not like rock musicians only listen to rock music or jazz musicians only listen to jazz. So they were hearing each other and pulling stuff in. And one of the things I learned when the great jazz bassist Richard Davis died this year, and I did a show about him, and I was floored to learn that he was on, like, the first Bruce Springsteen album. He was on, you know, It's like they pulled, the producers pulled jazz session musicians in to make some of those rock records sound better than some of the rock sound men were able to do.
1: Mm-hmm.
2: And it's not like the jazz artists toured with them, but so Joni, of course, brought in great jazz musicians. I mean, Wayne Shorter, mm-hmm. Herbie Hancock. One of my favorite albums of all time is Herbie Hancock's music album of Joni Mitchell songs. And Joni sings a couple of them. Mm. And, oh, they're
0: River.
2: Gorgeous. River.
0: Yeah.
2: Yeah.
1: Tee us up for our next little segment here, Shiny Top.
2: Well, around this time, we were talking off mic about the jazz influence in rock really coming to a head in the early 70s. And you can also, we'll hear the rock influence coming into jazz at the same time. And the band, Gray asked me to think of a rock song that would reflect that. And one of the weird ones that came into my head was a King Crimson song called Indoor Games. It's got really unusual horn voicings. It's got a horn solo in it. It's got not your usual rock rhythms in it. It's like, what genre is this? And this was not bringing in jazz musicians to play this. These were just musicians because they could play rock, they played jazz. Yeah. They were just great musicians, mm-hmm. King Crimson.
1: Here it is, King Crimson with Indoor Games.

0: You're listening to Fade to Grays. Just say with confidence. And that was Return to Forever, the title track of their 73 album, Hymn of the Seventh Galaxy, featuring Chick Corea on keys. We had Lenny White on drums, Stanley Clark on bass, and who was the guitar player?
1: Bill Connors.
0: Bill Connors. Man, whew. That's some powerful stuff.
1: Now, it's worn well.
0: Yes.
1: I think.
0: Yeah. Now, you mentioned something that, before I talk about that, we're not going to have time to probably play a Zappa tune because so many of them are so long, but I do want to mention Zappa. Zappa is not necessarily just jazz rock, and in fact, I would only probably characterize some of his early 70s albums that way, like The Great Wazoo. I mean, he was very progressive, mm-hmm. but he really got into mixing jazz and rock in, 72 and 73 before he just went completely out. And so if you're looking for a good meld of jazz and rock, I would look at that one. And Wawa Jakawa, is another one of his albums that has that in it. But you were talking about how do you differentiate these bands that are we doing jazz or rock?
1: It's kind of silly to differentiate, except, it helps to just kind of talk about it as long as you don't draw a hard line. But one of the distinctions historically has been jazz, although they were guitarists, they were by and large not the lead. And the lead was played by saxes and trumpets by and large, mm-hmm. and sometimes piano. And in rock, it was those wailing guitars. And now, of course, that distinction is totally not true anymore. It's totally irrelevant. And, I don't know. I'm not enough of a rock person to know whether there's enough horns in rock now to say that. But there certainly are lots of guitars in jazz.
0: Well, that reminds me of the genre of horn rock from the late 60s and early 70s, like Chicago Blood, Sweat, and Tears,
1: yes.
0: and all that. That's their lead in. Those were rock bands whose lead instruments were horns.
1: Yeah.
0: So you had that melding too. That's a whole other show right there.
2: And we cut for time, but we did want to play Chase's "Get It On," but we don't have time for that. Wow, this was a lot of fun, guys. Fantastic on the Fade to Gray. Just Say It with Confidence, a talk show about music. Closing here in our final minutes with a song that is just a mind blower to me. Historically, we now know that Miles Davis was very close to having some collaborations with Jimi Hendrix and also with Prince. Ultimately came down to Miles, and not pointing the finger here, but Miles was very suspicious of record labels, of music managers, and would start to have these stipulations on Hendrix or Prince, like, you got to show up with to Electric Ladyland with a suitcase full of $10,000 or whatever. It just didn't work out. But it was always or at least for the 70s forward, that Miles did have a jealousy of the rock stardom, of the money and the fame and all that. And a song that I'm going to play, it was left off Jack Johnson. It was recorded in 1970. And I don't know why it was left off. It ended up getting put on the 1974 album Get Up With It, which is sort of a mismatch of things that didn't make the previous three or four Miles Davis albums. This song is called Honky Tonk, and this is a banger. It's got John McLaughlin, Herbie Hancock, Keith Jarrett all on it. And as testament to it being a really rock-oriented song, recently, and I can't remember what year it was, but the Tedeschi Trucks Band were here in Asheville for one of the Warren Haynes Christmas jams and ended up covering this song. The kind of sad irony of the aspiration that Miles had to a whole lot of money and getting on the rock and pop charts, that was done just not by him, but it was done by his protege, Herbie Hancock, with the song Rocket.

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4: 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I'm George, a local music journalist, and we're here every Friday night from 10 p.m. to 12 a.m., bumping electronic and dance music from around the world. The star date is Friday, October 9, and tonight's Messy Little Mixtapes episode 100 is Rave Into the Light Fantastic. Our mixtapes are Where the Music Comes From at 10 p.m. and 6 a.m. Liberation at 11 p.m. Our keywords are Crepuscule, Liminal, Twilight, After Hours, Mutant Disco, Tribal Jazz, Acid Funk, Deep House, Breakbeats, and Trance. As the title suggests, this episode is inspired by the joy of dancing in the twilight, that liminal space between late night and early dawn where the magic happens and blurry memories come to life. Here's what's on tap. Part 1, Where the Music Comes From. Pepe, Ja Goude. 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
4: 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I'm George, a local music journalist, and we're here every Friday night from 10 p.m. to 12 a.m., bumping electronic and dance music from around the world. The start date is Friday, October 9, and tonight's Messy Little Mixtapes episode 100 is Rave Into the Light Fantastic. 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As the title suggests, this episode is inspired by the joy of dancing in the twilight, that liminal space between late night and early dawn, where the magic happens and blurry memories come to life. Here's what's on tap. Part 1, Where the Music Comes From. Pepe, Ja Goude, Synesthesia, Static Bloom, Suburb Beat, Where the Music Comes From, Alphonse's Need Your Love, Elias Mazine Lover's Mix, Eridu, All the Ways, Extended Mix, Alessio Colina, The Party, 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
1: You're listening to WRFALP in Jamestown, New York. No, not New York. New York City, no. It's kind of upstate. It's Western New York. It's off a lake in Western New York. No, not the Finger Lakes, no. It's Jamestown, New York. It's south of Buffalo. All right, you know Buffalo? It's south of that, right on the Pennsylvania border. No, it's not Pennsylvania. It's Jamestown, New York. Look, Chautauqua County, I know you've never heard of it. But that, anyway, it's WRFALP 107.9 in Jamestown, New York.

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Are you guys having a good night? Do you like what we've done here with the place for this evening? I want to thank all the other bands that played today and the stage downstairs, the Old Brigade, the Parkington Sisters, who you also see up here tonight, and of course, Chuck Reagan. And of course, it's an honor and a privilege to be playing with our good friends, the Street Dogs and the Mighty Mighty Boss Toads. So it's a Boston thing. It's kind of like the younger version of Aerosmith and Jay Giles, I suppose, right? Not that they're, you know, anything as good as those guys, just saying. It's a Boston thing. Anyway, this one goes out to all our friends, and there's a lot of them here, and all you guys who are by far the best people a band could ever hope to play for. And you know we're not just saying that to kiss your ass. It's for you guys. It's called Cruel.

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1: I remember it rained all day, the day that Elvis Presley died. And only a legend can make it do that. But you know, I remember when my baby said we were through and she was gonna walk out on me. But that was Presley that talked her out of it. And he gave me my first leather jacket and he taught me how to comb my hair just right in a filling station bathroom. It was Elvis that gave you a rubber on prom night and told you that you looked really sharp. So got a little tired of repairing all the broken hearts in the world. And now I think maybe I understand why mechanics' cars never start. And why night watchmen are always sleeping on the job. 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

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And there's a hero on every corner. 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And it was the juvenile delinquent. Never learned how to behave. But the cops never think to look when you're on your way to Bermondsey. 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And the moon was like a bone. He didn't seem to be like any guys he'd ever known. He kind of looked like Farley Granger with his hair back. And she said, honey, always been a sucker for a fella that wears a cowboy hat. Yeah. And just how far do you think you might be going, mister? You said, baby, that all depends on what you need. Cause I'm only stopping here tonight. Cause I got to get myself some gasoline. And I guess I'm going out that way. Leastwise, as long as it's paid. And I guess you'd say I'm on my way to Bermondsey. He said, that's cool. Why don't you put your knees up on the glove compartment?

said, man, this little town don't amount to nothing. 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And some nights my heart pounds like thunder and I don't know why I don't explode. But everybody in this stinking town has got one foot in the grave. And I'm gonna take my chances with you tonight.

You know a guy named Eddie Alvarez? Restless, what they call me. Why don't you change the stations, baby? And count the grain elevators. Watch them go by in the rearview mirror. And anywhere you point this thing is gonna beat the hell out of the sting. Cause every night I go to bed with all my dreams. And I lie down. And they die right here every morning. So come on, Presley, and drill me a hole with a barber pole. So I'm jumping off parole like a fugitive tonight. Let's have

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You and me, all the way from the shade. Cause I'm going crazy in this town, man. My old man give me nothing but shit. I don't know. I don't care what they say.

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He said there was a wreck out on the highway. They saw the smoke from the tires and the twisting machine. Oh, but all you got's just a nickel's worth of dreams. They've been swindled from you on the way to a place called Burma Safe. You let the sun hit the derrick, cast the bat-winged shadow.

your sheets. And dreams are growing wild every night. Just this side of Vermishan. And there's another young girl out by the highway. 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

0: That was the drum solo. That was the drummer with a different set list than us. That's what happened. Frank Finaro on drums there.
1: Frank Ringo Finaro back there on the throne.

0: environmental nonprofit, Ocean River Institute, is working with communities to tackle climate change with nature-based solutions that feature slowing water down and building more soil with grasses and plants. 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
5: And everything is done and undone, and undone, and undone.
6: Now we're doing great. If we don't, what we're doing poorly in, we're not getting the word out. I mean, we're just not getting it. That's why.
5: It takes a life to get it done. No time at all to watch it go.
6: I'm going to be making, I thought I was finished campaigning.
5: Carry on the passion play of all you've made. The grand parade, the little...
6: But in order to help Republicans, because we need the votes, we have to have the votes. Otherwise, we'll have these lunatics with the open borders.
5: We'll disappear when you do.
6: I've done a very bad job of explaining how...
5: All that you have done is undone, and undone, and undone, when everything...
6: How good the country is doing.
4: I'm Paul Fisher.
5: And undone, I'll try it all. It's undone, and undone, and undone.
7: Does it make a lot...
6: We're doing better than any country in the world, economically.
4: Hear Trump tell it, Republicans are struggling in the midterms because he and they haven't communicated what a great job Trump is doing.

Of course, there are quite a few Republican candidates who aren't running on Trump's record. They're running from it. With late-in-the-game concerns about the war in Iran and data centers and AI, and yes, even affordability.

0: I think of public service announcements? I think of this.
1: Say, aren't you Smokey the Forest Fire Preventing Bear? Boy or bear, you've got a great...
0: Smokey the Bear PSAs.
2: Like the careless use of matches and smokes is no way to show your love of the forest. Fires destroy trees and kill animals.
3: Remember, only you can prevent forest fires.
0: The Trump PSAs have ignited a dumpster fire, and they keep pouring gasoline on it. Turns out Trump has siphoned $20 million from Customs and Border Protection and pumped it through Homeland Security to pay for his Trump ads, which many critics, even Republican ones, regard as barely disguised political ads for Trump.
4: And that piece of peace, monument to liberty.
0: In the final days running up to the midterms.
4: Since you
0: ads that end with the words paid for by the U.S. government. In other words, at your expense.

0: How anyone can see these messages as public service announcements might be perceived as gaslighting the public at public expense, especially when you notice the music playing in one of them is a song called Love Me.
1: You're watching an ad you paid for.
0: A message so blatant it isn't even subliminal advertising, it's full frontal bliminal.
2: And he sways first against the wind, that wind is free.
0: And even some Trump allies aren't loving it.
3: I don't think any public official, including President Trump or Kristi Noem or John Kennedy, should spend public money on private ads for themselves.
2: The monument to liberty.
3: Now, the White House sees it differently.
2: You can start again.
3: But I think there ought to be a rule that you can't, well, there probably is a rule. You can't spend public money to promote yourself. Mm-hmm. I may end up with a sombrero on my head, but I also think that we ought to have a rule that no politician can have a building named after him while he's alive. I think that would settle a lot of this controversy.

Trump's ads, even though they're billed as PSAs, aren't the kind of public service advertisements from nonprofits and charities that stations air for free.

These are in the category of PSAs that require you to buy time to air them. And oddly enough, because Trump claims they're not political campaign ads, networks and stations have the right to turn them down. But they don't. Instead, they run them and take the money, your money.

So why are some CNN and MS Now markets airing the Trump ads? MS Now said, quote, "The decision to spend taxpayer dollars to reach our audience speaks for itself. Like all paid advertising on MS Now, this spot was subject to an established review process by the sales team. Accepting an advertisement is not an endorsement of its message, and purchasing airtime will never purchase favorable coverage. Our journalists have already reported on the serious questions surrounding these advertisements, and we will continue doing exactly that." Unquote.

In any case, I'm guessing Trump's FCC chief, Brendan Carr, isn't going to do anything about Trump's PSAs, either the easy way or the hard way.

instead, without admitting any wrongdoing. But after days of nonstop criticism, Trump claimed he would no longer use taxpayer money and would start paying for their so-called PSAs out of his own funds.

0: I think the technology has very real risks. And, you know, the mechanism, how we address those risks, is still under discussion.
1: The idea isn't that this is the only thing that we will ever do. It is that this is a start and an accord that the whole industry could come to.
2: Did anything change your mind, given the fact that you've said you don't want to see guardrails, you don't want to see AI slow down? Anything that you heard today change your mind on that?
3: Well, I think I'm seeing tremendous self-policing. And they understand that they have to self-police. And it's very hard for somebody to come out and say, get into these models are very complex. And again, I believe they're going to be used for the good. And when they're not, we're going to be able to nab them. But there's going to be a tremendous self-policing aspect. We're also thinking about forming a committee of sorts where we put maybe 10 people on that committee. It could be from that group so that we can, so the committee can watch over the whole enterprise.
4: Trump's voluntary code for artificial intelligence companies has no legal standing. He says it's a moral obligation.
5: Is it binding in any way?
3: I think it's morally binding.
4: This from the guy who famously said the only constraint on his power is his own sense of morality. Not to put too fine a point on it, letting corporations and their experts make decisions, because they're the experts after all, doesn't always end well. Even when there's a whole government agency that's supposed to oversee a specific industry. Remember the Boeing 737 MAX jet? The FAA let Boeing proceed as if the MAX version was an upgrade, so it didn't require approval as a whole new aircraft, just a 737 with new bells and whistles. Except the bells and whistles on the 737 MAX included more powerful engines that had to be mounted higher on the wings, and posed a risk that the nose would pitch up and cause a dangerous engine stall. But not to worry. To make the MAX jet handle more like a regular 737 for the pilots, Boeing came up with something called MCAS. And the FAA basically let Boeing install it, because they're the experts after all. Except in two cases, the MCAS software pitched the nose down when it shouldn't have and crashed the planes, both fully loaded with passengers at the time. Lawsuits, groundings, and FAA re-regulation quickly followed, and MAX jets are again flying off the shelf at the Boeing factory and landing at an airport near you.
6: Well, I mean, I wouldn't say that the White House is actually handling it. The White House is handing it off. Right, the White House has no policy here, except for one secret policy that I think they're just using to put their friends in power and keep others out. They literally haven't revealed that piece of policy. So what they are doing is saying, hey, you take care of the

0: doing anything about it at all. You know, what we want them to do is to commit to having outside, independent regulators look at whether their stuff is safe or not. There have been times when they talk about that. There are times when they just say we want self-policing. There are times when they want to pick who the regulators are, you know, the fox guarding the hen house kind of stuff. I don't know what they'll actually say today. What I have learned in my time doing these things is that they will say one thing and do another. Sam Altman and I testified next to one another at the U.S. Senate in 2023, and he was all for regulation, and his company was quietly lobbying the EU to water down the EU AI Act. So I've seen this dance before. Altman testified, you know, at the UN just a couple weeks ago and talked a good game. The question is what they actually do.
1: So, what happens if an AI program kills or injures someone? Under the Trump Self-Regulation Moral Obligation Code, the AI company signed. Does the AI company boss have to go to confession? Or maybe write a long essay? Maybe mandatory counseling with Will Smith and Sonny the Robot.
2: I did not murder Dr. Lanning.
3: Want to explain why you were hiding at the crime scene?

0: robots don't feel fear. They don't feel anything. They don't get hungry. They don't sleep.
1: I do. I have even had dreams.
0: Human beings have dreams. Even dogs have dreams, but not you. You are just a machine, an imitation of life. Can a robot write a symphony? Can a robot turn a canvas into a beautiful masterpiece?
1: Can you?

0: I know that you want answers. I do too. A comprehensive investigation of this nature takes time, but my office is committed to seeing it through.
1: It didn't take long for the Cornell rape investigation case to become a new front in partisan politics. A case that went nowhere for 2 years until Jane Doe filed a lawsuit, and student journalists at Cornell published results of their own investigation. Trump was among those blasting the appointment of New York AG Tish James to lead the investigation, the AG who successfully prosecuted him for business fraud. Worrying aloud that the fraternity men might not get a fair shake, while never expressing the same concern for Jane Doe.
2: Letitia James. Well, Letitia James is a corrupt person. She's totally corrupt, and I can't imagine it. And I feel badly for whoever she's looking at because they won't get a fair shake. Letitia James is a corrupt person.
3: Well, I don't think this is a political issue. I think there are women from red states and blue states who are getting assaulted on college campuses. I think to politicize something like this is just wrong. There are Republicans whose daughters are getting assaulted. There are Democrats whose daughters are getting assaulted. It has nothing to do with politics.
1: Whatever the merits of the case, Governor Hochul stepped in when some important red flags turned up in the original investigation, such as the 6-page summary of Jane Doe's rape complaint that went to the local DA that left out the part where she actually said she was raped.
4: Think about that. In what world would the police learn from a victim that she'd been literally gang raped while intoxicated by 5 men in a fraternity house and not elevate those allegations to the district attorney? In what world does the district attorney not even interview her? Or anyone else involved. Or even request the full transcript.

0: This woman, this young woman, had already endured something that is utterly unspeakable.
1: I can't think what to say. Was I just asking you to go?
0: And then at every turn, she was failed by people and institutions.
1: Medicaid, procreate, the people eating my iris could first never learn. I should be waiting my turn. What was that good to say?
0: With an obligation to protect her.
1: But we'll stay, take a pick. I'm not gonna wait for it. Run away.
0: When the Tompkins County District Attorney announced that he is reopening the case, he pointed to Jane Doe's statement and said it did not establish that a crime had occurred.
1: Yes, baby bird, come to rest in mental way. Should have given him a funeral on the first day. He fell out of the nest.
0: But new reporting raises serious questions about the information his office relied upon when it made that decision. And that's why I believe this case demands a special prosecutor.

0: first Monday in October. The Supreme Court was back in session and got right down to cases. Though it seemed like they never left town, spending summer recess issuing shadow docket decisions on Trump emergency appeals, often unsigned and with little explanation. On the first day back, the justices heard a major environmental case, an energy company seeking to block the state of Colorado's suit for damages for the impact of climate change. Your voice is unbound, the inner wood pop
1: prison, affected lifelong. This may have pleased the court. Since the founding, states have had the power to provide tort remedies for injuries occurring within their borders, even when the conduct causing those injuries occurred elsewhere.
0: The attorney for Boulder, Colorado, told the justices the legal grounds are there to sue Suncor Energy in Colorado State Court.
1: When somebody in New York defames a citizen of Boulder on national television, or somebody in California releases a computer virus on the internet, or biological virus into the world and it causes mass damage in Colorado, it has never been thought that only federal law can provide a remedy. Simply because the tortious conduct and the injury occurred in different states, because the harm was widespread, the damages were large, or the defendants were part of an important industry.
0: For his part, the attorney for Suncor Energy said federal law prohibits Colorado from suing in state court.
2: Because of the ambient nature of air and water and the conflicting rights of states, this court has held for over a century that federal law governs interstate pollution claims. That principle applies with even greater force to claims involving global climate change. In addition, the Constitution's prohibition on extraterritorial regulation precludes a state from extending its law beyond its borders to regulate global conduct with global effects. A state does not have the power to regulate out-of-state conduct based solely on attenuated effects on the state. What is more, the use of state law to regulate global climate change would substantially interfere with the nation's foreign policy. Landing into form, I think I could love her for it. I think I could love her for it. And far from authorizing the application of state law, the Clean Air Act independently preempts any effort by one state to impose its law on emissions originating in others.
3: Would concede that there are some situations in which an individual who engages in conduct in state B causes harm to somebody in state A can be sued under the law of state A, right?
2: First, none of the conduct that is at issue here can really be said to have been directed at Colorado.
4: Door,
2: second, the harm at issue here. It's a harm that is diffused nationwide and indeed worldwide. And third, any causal nexus here is severely attenuate.
3: Well, just before you, if you don't mind, because I'll lose track of the three of them otherwise, wasn't directed at state A. But if you're in B and you're aiming at C, but you hit somebody in A, that doesn't make a difference, does it?
4: She slips out of my arms in a slow dance. You shouldn't ask for what. You shouldn't have.
5: What are you arguing? Are you arguing like, oh, everybody knows this is a case where the plaintiffs are going to want to apply Colorado law, and that's how we should treat it, and you're saying that choice of law is impermissible? Or are you saying something broader than that, which is regardless of the choice of law chosen, there's something impermissible about this lawsuit because of its extraterritorial nature?
2: Sure. So, Justice Kagan, I'll give you our bottom line and then the explanation. Our bottom line is that, in fact, no state's law can apply here, and that before you get to the question of choice of law, you've got to determine which state's laws potentially could apply here. Our view is that under either the equal sovereignty principle or the closely related extraterritoriality principle, there is no justification for Colorado's law applying.
0: There's a lot at stake in what the court decides, and not just for Colorado. Dozens of similar local and state lawsuits pending for billions in climate change damages.

Also, Justice Alito recused himself from the case. He gave no reason, but it followed criticism of Alito's oil and gas company investments.

0: As if letting AI companies self-regulate wasn't enough, Trump named an AI czar. Director of National Intelligence, Jay Clayton. So the guy who's supposed to keep the AI companies honest is the guy who said this at his DNI confirmation hearing when Senator Ossoff asked him,
1: who won the 2020 election?
2: You trans. A fear of losing. Everything inside your head. What do you...
3: I'm not going to do this with you.
2: Place. The cool of the zone. A stalker shows its face.
1: This is a job interview. We've established that you have an obligation to be honest and forthright with the committee. Yes, you do have an obligation to be honest and forthright with the committee.
3: Yes.
1: Who won the 2020 election?
3: Like I said, I'm not going to get into that with you.
1: But you do have an obligation to be honest and forthright with the committee.
3: Is anything that I just said not honest or forthright?
1: Yes, you're not being honest or forthright.
0: Mark Warner is the ranking Democrat on the Senate Intel Committee.
4: I've got a whole, I got six different pieces of legislation on AI. I've got a comprehensive approach. But I'm saying, let me put all those aside. My data center, my kid's safety, AI agent liability. Let's at least do basic safety. And I don't have Republican co-sponsors. I've not had a single Republican I've talked to that doesn't say, yeah, Mark, we need some basic safety protocols. And there's never been a time when not only did the researchers themselves say this, and one of the things I'm trying to make sure is that the rest of the business community finds a little bit of a spine because they, again, privately say. If you're a bank and you're using these AI tools and there's a chance for the financial system to get screwed up with, or if you're a utility, or if you're just a large corporate business that an AI agent could upend, having a basic safety protocol before these products and are released.
5: Now I'm swimming, I'm moving for water, I'm singing. I sing for my daughter, I grew like a lamb to the slaughter, and I walk through.
4: It's plain common sense.
5: Now I'm swimming, I'm moving for water, I'm singing. I sing for my daughter, I grew like a lamb to the slaughter, and I walk through.
4: You wouldn't climb on an airplane if it was simply inspected only by the industry. And the idea, the absurdity of the president saying, well, we're going to fix all this by changing the name of artificial intelligence to superintelligence

0: in between his public service ads, including the one that mentions him and God in the same sentence. In between his rage tweeting with AI slop for hours on end. In between his joking about Iran using a nuclear weapon to wipe out Los Angeles and/or San Diego. Trump is finding more ways to violate social boundaries and personal boundaries. And even time zones. Trump posted Senator Tom Cotton's cell phone number. The number for one of his most reliable Republican supporters, because Cotton is holding up Senate passage of his attempt to repeal daylight savings time. And people have been calling Tom Cotton's number. Trump has no regrets.
1: We want to get away from this ridiculous way and custom. Of every twice a year, turning your clocks back, turning your clocks forward. Being late for dinner, being late for very important meetings, it's ridiculous. And if you look at the public, they agree. That's a 100% issue. 65%, I'll give you an example. Right now we're sitting out here, it's light, it's nice. If you come down here in another 3 weeks, it'll be dark. It'll be, who wants it? We want our sunlight in the afternoon, but more importantly than that, we don't want to change clocks twice a year. It's very expensive. It's got many problems, even crime, as crazy as it sounds. When you have light, you have much less crime. So the House voted it more than 80%. It's been sitting up there, and hopefully we can get Tom Cotton to move. Tom Cotton is holding it. He shouldn't be holding it. It's an issue that people want. We had it a long time ago, but they used it for other purposes to get something else approved, and they gave it up. But people want to have light in the evening. But really what they want more than that by a lot, they don't want to have to go around changing clocks. I have the same thing. Last time, 6 months ago, we're changing clocks, and nobody changed the clocks, and everybody's late. It takes people, it discombobulates everybody.

Senator Cotton didn't respond directly to Trump giving out his phone number. Instead, he posted that his opposition to permanent daylight savings was based on a simple fact. It means kids waiting for the morning school bus are waiting in the dark before the sun comes up.

0: closing weeks of the midterm campaign have seen an explosion of negative campaign attack ads. So many, it's just becoming a negative, nasty blur. Except for one. It's the ad running in Texas, the one endorsing Ken Paxton for the Senate. The endorsement is from Paxton's estranged wife. Seeking a divorce from him on quote-unquote biblical grounds. The ad is a standout.
1: People have asked my thoughts about this election, and turns out I have some.
0: One of the standout elements of this campaign ad, Paxton, soon to be ex, says she's going to address the elephant in the room.
1: Let's talk about the elephant in the room.
0: But then she never names the elephant.
1: In a general election, it's not as much about the individual players on the team. It's about getting the whole team across the finish line. Either we hold every Republican seat or we hand the future of Texas to the other team.

0: That's why I'm voting for the Republican ticket on November 3rd.
1: She endorses Ken Paxton without ever saying Ken Paxton's name.

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I'm Paul Fisher.

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4: We know the story. A poor miller lies to the king, claiming his daughter can spin straw into gold. So the greedy king locks her up until she proves it. That's when a mysterious little man appears and spins the straw into gold for her. But in exchange, she must promise him her firstborn child once she becomes queen. When he returns to collect the baby, he gives her one way out. If she can guess his name, she's free to go. She guesses everything until finally she gets it right. Rumpelstiltskin, that's his name. By saying his name, she lifts the curse. Turns out, getting a medical diagnosis can create that same kind of relief.
5: It can be frustrating to be told, we don't know what's wrong with you. And as soon as someone tells you, we know what's wrong with you, we have a name for what it is that is causing you to suffer, there's a sense of relief.
4: A diagnosis alone can change things for people. It gives us a name for what we're feeling, a way forward. Experts are calling it the Rumpelstiltskin effect.
5: Having that diagnosis, whether it's a physiological or psychological condition, if we want to use that divide, which I don't, but whatever, that's a different conversation. Resolving that mystery through an official channel of authority is relieving.
4: Even self-diagnosis can create this kind of relief.
5: We're seeing a real uptick in self-diagnosis of mental health conditions. And a very basic part of it is that if you can secure for yourself relief without having to go to the medical establishment and get it officially, why wouldn't you?
4: From Virginia Humanities, this is With Good Reason. I'm Lauren Francis. Today on the show, the Rumpelstiltskin effect. Sometimes it feels like if you don't have a name for a thing, then that thing has power over you. If you do have a name, then you can kind of control it. We see this across cultures and especially in medicine. Alan Levinovitz is a professor of philosophy and religion at James Madison University. His theory says that giving an official name to suffering can alleviate symptoms, especially self-blame and uncertainty. He calls this the Rumpelstiltskin effect. Alan, the other day, a good friend of mine confided in me that she thinks she might have ADHD, and she sounded excited even at the prospect, especially because her doctor had already agreed to give her the assessment, right? So she could kind of probe and find out whether or not her suspicions were true. Do you see things like this a lot?
5: Yes, absolutely. There's a relief that comes with a diagnosis that is independent of receiving treatment for whatever it is that is being diagnosed. And I think it's really important for people to be aware of that as part of the medical intervention that is being diagnosed.
4: So would you say that the test itself is a sort of medical intervention?
5: Absolutely. I think there's a widespread misconception that medical interventions begin with the ingestion of a pill or the application of a knife during surgery. Whereas in fact, medical intervention begins as soon as you start hearing about official medical diagnoses. It begins when you walk into your doctor's office and sit down to wait, because at that moment, medical authority is affecting you. It's affecting your mind and it is affecting your body. And I think it's important for us to start thinking about medical interventions much more broadly rather than as some kind of biomedical, very specific form of intervention.
4: Hmm. That makes me think back to about a year ago when my primary care physician ordered a CAT scan for me, which that was the first time I'd ever had any sort of imaging done, right? So I was kind of panicking, and she reassured me, Lauren, we're just getting more information. We're just getting more information.
5: That's a really great example. So you said you started panicking. Of course, when you panic, there's all sorts of physiological effects. Your heart rate goes up. You start to sweat. Your pupils may dilate. And so you have an intervention that is just your clinician telling you that you're going to get a test that causes physiological changes. In fact, negative changes like that are often classed as something called the nocebo effect, which is the evil twin of the more familiar placebo effect, in which the same kind of thing happens. You have a medical intervention, and just the prospect of it working, or just your expectations about it, create physiological changes in you. So all of that is very important. And I think in a post-scientific revolution world where we tend to sharply divide the line between mind and body, those sorts of phenomena are easily dismissed or ignored.
4: Yeah, because I'm thinking about this idea that, you know, in the case of my friend, the prospect of getting screened for ADHD brought her relief. But at the onset of my doctor saying that I needed a CAT scan, you know, which is more physical than mental, I'm like, well, what's going on? What's going on? Do you find that there's generally a divide that people feel a bit more comfort at finding more out about their mental state than potentially finding that something's off with them physically?
5: I think that in general, although there are exceptions, as a general rule, the relief that comes with a diagnosis is usually tied to a sense of either exoneration from guilt. So, my symptoms are not my fault, or something like affirming you. So I wasn't crazy. I really have something. My symptoms are real. So in the case of real symptoms, if you have something like chronic pain, that's not a mental condition, but you can feel stigmatized and dismissed. Mm-hmm. And people might be like, oh, it's just all in your head, or relax. You're just kind of a wimp, or you're malingering. Mm-hmm. So in that case, a diagnosis can bring the relief of affirmation. In the case of mental health diagnoses, I think often there is a displacement of guilt from the self to the diagnosis. So people will say things like, oh, now I know it's not me, it's my ADHD. Or now I know it's not me, it's my brain chemistry. And that shift is tremendously powerful and has a whole suite of psychological and physiological downstream effects.
4: So you actually have a name for the relief that people find when they've gotten a diagnosis. You call it the Rumpelstiltskin effect. What does that mean? Why do you call it the Rumpelstiltskin effect?
5: This term, the Rumpelstiltskin effect, it comes from the story of Rumpelstiltskin. And in this story, it really captures nicely what's going on with an official medical diagnosis. And at the risk of repeating a story that people are already familiar with, there's this evil little munchkin named Rumpelstiltskin to whom the firstborn child of a young woman has been promised because he helps her spin straw into gold, yada, yada. Long story short, she becomes the queen. She's got a kid. She doesn't want to lose her kid to Rumpelstiltskin. And he says, all right, I'll make you a deal. If you can guess my name, I'll release you from your debt to me. And one of the fascinating things about the story is that the queen goes through all of the normal German names that exist. She goes through all of them, you know, Hans, Jacob, whatever, Wilhelm. And he's none of those names work, and he's giggling to himself and dancing around. And then she goes through all of the nicknames, like Puddlefoot and whatever nicknames were around in these days. And those don't work either, because the only name that actually works is a kind of arcane, bizarre, highly specific name that isn't accessible to public knowledge. And that's really important, because with medical diagnoses, the same thing is true. Mm. If you say to someone, your friend, for example, who is having trouble paying attention, if you say to them, oh, sounds like you're absent-minded, that does nothing.
4: Right.
5: But if you say to them, it sounds like you have absent-mindiosis syncoposis, or whatever, I missed out, this is a real disease, all of a sudden it has the magic of coming from an authoritative place, and it's tied to the dominant truth-making paradigm of our time, which is science.
4: Hmm. It also sounds like, you know, if I were to just say to her, oh, it sounds like you're just absent-minded, it's kind of blaming her, right? It's like, do better, you know? Whereas a medical diagnosis may be, you know, suggested there could be some infrastructure for support.
5: Absolutely. So notice you said this word in front of absent-minded. You said just. You're just absent-minded. It's very difficult to put the word just or merely in front of a medical diagnosis. So in a way, these terms, which emerge from the structure of scientific and medical authority, are resistant to reduction or dismissal. And that's a really important part of them. And I want to point out, of course, part of the relief from a diagnosis is the prospect of treatment. But the Rumpelstiltskin effect also identifies the fact that there is relief that can come even when there is no intervention for you. Just knowing what you are, just having a label for yourself that emerges from the medical community is in itself affirming and relieving.
4: That's interesting that even if there can be no help, just having the name is a relief and affirmation.
5: We see this cross-culturally. So and I don't mean to analogize medical conditions to astrology, but there's sort of widespread, it's really fun to know what your sign is. It's really fun to take one of those personality tests. And those tests, they don't offer you the prospect of any kind of intervention necessarily. They just slot you into a kind of structured reality that affirms who you are with an expert category. And that it just feels good to know who one is, especially when you've been suffering and you don't know why you are suffering.
4: Yes. If I am a Leo and I suffer because I'm a Leo, then the sun will come out tomorrow.
5: Exactly. It's better to know that you're suffering because you're a Leo than to be suffering and not know why.
4: Right. But could this in turn lead to over-diagnosing people?
5: I think that's a danger. So when I initially came up with this concept, I was working with a psychiatrist named Avais Aftab, and Avais and I have very different perspectives on diagnosis. He's much less concerned than I am about over-diagnosis or the negative effects of diagnosis. So I think it's important to point out that the existence of this effect doesn't mean that we should be using it all the time any more than the existence of the placebo effect means that we should be deceiving people about the efficacy of their medical interventions. It's just something that we need to recognize as existing. And to the point of overdiagnosis, we're seeing a real uptick in self-diagnosis of mental health conditions. And in order to understand that, a very basic part of it is that if you can secure for yourself relief without having to go to the medical establishment and get it officially, why wouldn't you? So a lot of people are basically bypassing the sort of official channels to get this particular medical intervention. You know, sometimes you need a prescription, sometimes you need an official diagnosis. So yeah, I think that we're going to see overdiagnosis in part because of this Rumpelstiltskin effect.
4: So does this Rumpelstiltskin effect only happen or show up with mental health diagnoses?
5: No, not at all. You see it with lots of what are called idiopathic conditions. So that's basically just a fancy Rumpelstiltskin medical word for we don't know what is causing it. So if people have idiopathic stomach pain, for example, if people have idiopathic hearing loss, you name it, it can be frustrating to be told, we don't know what's wrong with you. And as soon as someone tells you, we know what's wrong with you, we can't do anything about it, but we have a name for what it is that is causing you to suffer, there's a sense of relief. And I think that's also in part because humans are very intolerant of ambiguity. Ambiguity forces us into a state of discomfort. We want to solve the ambiguity, we want to resolve the mystery. And I think having that diagnosis, whether it's a physiological or psychological condition, if we want to use that divide, which I don't, but whatever, that's a different conversation. Resolving that mystery through an official channel of authority is relieving. It's nice. The only time I think you don't want it, diagnoses don't tend to bring relief when the condition that is being diagnosed is very well understood and there's a very poor prognosis.
4: You mentioned to me that a primary benefit of getting a diagnosis is that you then qualify for grace and mercy. How does that play out?
5: what we've done as a society is set up our institutions so that the only way you can get grace and mercy is by having a medical diagnosis. If you want grace and mercy from your professor, you need to tell them you have a medical diagnosis. You can't just tell them I'm struggling with your class. That gets you nothing. That doesn't get you extra time. It doesn't get you an extension. You need to have a medical diagnosis, and that gets you grace and mercy. When your parents are being hard on you because you're not performing well in school, telling them that you're just not that able to concentrate in class isn't going to do anything.
4: They don't want to
5: hear
4: it.
5: But if you have a medical diagnosis, that's right. But if you have a medical diagnosis, you can get grace and mercy. With something like long COVID, heck, if there's no billing code for the suffering that you've got, there's all sorts of downstream effects when it comes to getting insurance coverage, when it comes to getting time off from work. And unfortunately, because of the philosophical position, I guess is what I would put it, the philosophical position that we have as a society about what's real and what isn't, we've made it so that the only way your suffering is real and legitimate is if it can be seen on a scan or diagnosed by a medical professional. And that is both a disaster and also a recipe for slowly increasing the scope of suffering that is covered by a medical diagnosis.
4: What do you mean by that, slowly increasing the scope of what's covered by a medical diagnosis?
5: So if the only way we can get people to sympathize with us or be kind to us or be to give us the accommodations that we need or the grace and mercy that we need, if the only way we can do that is by telling them we have some kind of medical condition, then people are going to start demanding evidence of medical conditions, and people are going to start diagnosing themselves with medical conditions or seeking out diagnoses, because those diagnoses are the only way to get those things. So it's going to be a feedback loop where our culture says, well, the only legitimate forms of suffering, the only kinds of suffering that we're going to accommodate institutionally are medical forms of suffering. And then people are going to say, well, okay, I want right. grace and mercy from my institutions and right. from my parents and friends and myself. So I must have some kind of medical condition.
4: Mm. Have you ever diagnosed yourself with anything?
5: No.
4: I just had to ask.
5: I'm terrified. I mean, personally, I don't like diagnoses.
4: Right.
5: I don't want to tattoo myself with a sickness identity that I might not be able to remove. So I wear my sickness labels lightly.
4: Yeah.
5: Because I think they are very powerful in the same way that I wouldn't take a medication without being very careful. I mean, I'll take it if it's prescribed to me, but I'm not down in pills willy-nilly.
4: Right.
5: In the same way, I'm not trying on different diagnostic categories. That seems risky to me.
4: Yeah.
5: There should be side effects written on them.
4: I relate to that, and I've gotten some pushback from friends who, you know, when they've shared certain things like, "Oh, I think I have this," or "I'm going to try to get this diagnosis." My question is always, what do you want the diagnosis to do for you? Like, do you want medication?
5: Yeah.
4: So this leads to a lot of conversations, sometimes arguments, but I really want to know.
5: It brings up, I mean, hopefully the Rumpelstiltskin effect is actually a helpful answer, because I think often what people want is the Rumpelstiltskin effect. They want the relief of a

0: today and with good reason.
1: Thank you so much for having me. It was so wonderful to talk with you.
0: Alan Levinovitz is a professor of philosophy and religion at James Madison University. For a long time, Greek comics and playwrights only wrote about war and politics. But not everyone goes to war, and not everyone is a politician. Mitchell Brown is a professor of classical studies at William & Mary. He says that the Greek comic Menander was the first to put everyday life and relationships center stage. And we have Menander to thank for our favorite sitcoms like The Office, Frasier, and Abbott Elementary. Mitchell Brown is a professor of classical studies at William & Mary. Mitchell, you've made a very bold claim. You say that the rom-coms and sitcoms that we watch today are made possible entirely by the work of a Greek comic called Menander. First of all, who is Menander?
2: Menander was a dramatist who wrote comedies in the Greek city of Athens in the late 4th century. So that would be the 300s BC. Like most ancient Greek authors, we unfortunately know very little about him beyond his work. We're almost certain he was an Athenian citizen. In his life, which spanned the 340s to the 290s, Menander saw quite the decline in the fortunes of the city of Athens, which went from being a real imperial power in Greece to suffering a series of defeats to the Macedonians, which really led to its decline in status as a political power. Athens, however, remained a cultural center in Menander's time, producing great philosophy and literature. And it's within this atmosphere that Menander produces his plays and makes a great impact on what comes after.
0: And what makes his work so special?
2: So, quite counterintuitively, what makes Menander's plays so special is that they sound so normal to a modern person. His plots center around the attempts of young people to get married, disagreements between parents and their children, friendship, divorce, and some the private and domestic lives of everyday people.
0: Which was not common at that time.
2: Exactly. While this all sounds really commonplace to us, what Menander and his contemporaries were doing in the late 300s was completely new. The plays of Menander's predecessors were tragedies that focused on mythological kings, queens, and heroes, or comedies that usually dealt with the political issues of the day. While these plays touched on more domestic matters, Menander was new in making such matters the central concern of his plays. In making theater about the lives of everyday people, Menander really revolutionized sort of Western or European drama in a way that you can still see today when you turn on a streaming service and watch a show or a movie that's sort of about the lives of normal people.
0: Give me a modern example of Menander's influence in media.
2: Yeah, absolutely. In this way, I think the first 6 seasons of The Office are really a great example of Menander's impact on drama that came after him. The 6th season ends with the marriage of Jim and Pam, and sort of everything before that has been leading up to this. There's other peripheral characters, but Jim and Pam is really the center of those first 6 seasons of The Office. And while it'll work out in the end, the show focuses a lot on Jim in the first 3 seasons, desiring Pam even though he can't have her. Now, he'll successfully marry her at the end, but the audience sort of gets to watch his trials and tribulations along the way and really sort of ruminate on the psychology of love, what it does to a person when they really desire to marry someone. In this way, Jim is in the same theater tradition as Menander's characters, who are also trying. They think they're failing. In the end, they'll win. They'll get the girl, trying to marry, and the audience along the way gets to see sort of how their love and desire impacts them psychologically.
0: So when Menander was writing these plays, I mean, did it occur to his audience then as like, whoa, this is super different. What is this guy doing?
2: Yeah, so people sort of knew that he was doing something different and something that felt more real to a wider group of people than maybe what came before him.
0: So tell me more about how he kind of influences what we know today to be sitcoms. And maybe we should even backtrack in this, binge-watching era to what is a sitcom?
2: Yeah, so I should say, my expertise is very much in the ancient world. So if your listeners find my definition of a sitcom lacking, I hope they forgive me. But when I think of a sitcom, I think of a television show that focuses on the lives of everyday people and often takes a humorous approach to that.
0: Okay.
2: So if you want to think of sitcoms throughout the era, you could think of I Love Lucy, The Jeffersons, Seinfeld, Friends, Everybody Loves Raymond, and perhaps more recently, The Office and The Big Bang Theory.
3: Okay. Mm-hmm. Okay. Does Menander focus exclusively on marriage and relationships, or do we see other relationships and families?
2: Yeah. So what's kind of interesting is that he actually uses the

0: marriage plot to actually explore other relationships at times.
1: Okay.
0: I'll give you an example. One of Menander's more famous plays is called The Discalus. And The Discalus in English just means the grouch. And so this is a play that on its surface, and not just on the surface, it really is about a young man's desire to marry a righteous young woman. Hmm. And the problem he's facing is that her father, whose permission he needs for this marriage, is the titular grouch. He is a man that hates everybody in the world except his daughter. And thus, he doesn't want to give this man, who he hates because he hates all men,
1: right,
0: permission to marry her. Now, throughout the play, the young man will finally succeed in winning this girl's hand in marriage.
1: Mm-hmm.
0: But what's interesting is throughout the play, you get this sort of really heartfelt portrayal of this relationship between the grouch and his daughter. In the end, the old man, this grouch, does mm-hmm. in fact let his daughter get married, but it leaves his life more isolated and empty. And so the play ends happily for boy and girl, but not for father, which really emphasizes that parents' feelings when their children hit adult milestones can be really bittersweet.
1: Right.
0: Because they're happy for their children and want what's best for them, but also know it means their children are moving away from them in some ways. It's a very sophisticated parent-daughter relationship.
1: Give me another example where we see that in sitcoms.
0: Yeah. So what I always think of is Frasier.
1: Oh,
0: so,
1: yes.
0: You know, Frasier's romantic escapades are a big part of the show.
1: Right.
0: But anyone who's watched the show is now one of the underlying sources of humor is the relationship between Frasier, who's sort of this fancy, maybe at times stuck up intellectual, and his father, who's a retired police officer and has more down-to-earth tastes.
1: Mm-hmm.
0: And so the sort of humorous, heartfelt attempts by each of them to understand the other is really a huge part of the show. And that's very much within the Menandrian tradition of focusing, you know, Frasier, you know, it has other settings, but you really think of the inside of that apartment.
1: Right.
0: And those two talking when you think of the show. You know, it goes through a lot of twists and turns, but there is a line from Frasier back to Menander and Menander's choice to focus on the domestic. I'm not saying the writers of these shows are, you know, modeling their plays on Menander or anything, but there is a line of influence that goes from there to what ends up becoming the plots in sitcom.
1: It's really interesting to think that Menander had this tremendous impact when very few of his works actually survived.
0: Yeah, it's fascinating. Menander wrote over 100 plays in his life, and they didn't survive the fall of the Roman Empire. It's not until the 20th century that his plays start being rediscovered in Egypt on ancient papyrus. And that's only because Egypt's climate is dry enough that papyrus paper can survive 2,000 years there, where it couldn't in other parts of the Roman Empire.
1: Why does it matter that we remember Menander as the person who started this genre?
0: This is such a great question, and one that I have to keep in mind that someone that's in the weeds about these things. It should matter why it matters.
1: Mm-hmm.
0: And I would say that understanding where the sitcom, where the domestic drama comes from, makes richer what is already an enriching experience, which is taking part in human culture.
1: Mm. Well, Mitchell Brown, thank you so much for sharing your insights with me today on With Good Reason.
0: Thank you so much. This was a blast.
1: Mitchell Brown is a professor of classical studies at William & Mary. This is With Good Reason. We'll be right back.

0: Welcome back to With Good Reason from Virginia Humanities. The industrial boom in Richmond, Virginia's mid-19th century changed how slavery operated locally. There were still plantations, but enslavers also started leasing out enslaved laborers to work in ironworks, railroads, and coal mines. It came with even more risk.
1: Once they started doing heavy industrial work, it was only a matter of time before they would either get injured or they would die.
0: Insurance companies and other businesses started selling life insurance policies on the enslaved people. The papers were littered with ads.
1: Insure your lives. Insure the lives of your servants. Life insurance is the only sure, certain, and available means of providing for your future support and comfort of one's family. None are too poor and none too wealthy to participate in this invaluable privilege and advantages. This system also protects owners of slaves against losses, which the death of their slaves would occasion them.
0: These policies offered nothing to enslaved people. They just ensured the financial interests of enslavers.
1: So that when their enslaved person did pass away, they had the financial backing and the capital to either purchase another enslaved or use that money elsewhere.
0: Michelle Oliver is a financial genealogist. In 2014, after 24 years of working in the life insurance industry, she came across an ad for an enslaved person in Richmond, Virginia. This started her on a journey of following the money and learning more about what she calls the insurance industrial complex of slavery. Michelle Oliver received a Virginia Humanities HBCU Scholars Fellowship. Through the fellowship, Oliver is researching the way that enslaved laborers were used for profit even after death. Michelle, you refer to yourself as a financial genealogist. What does that mean?
1: When I call myself a financial genealogist, I mean I follow people and their financial records. So, like, traditional genealogy starts with, like, birth records, censuses, marriage records, things that help reconstruct the family. I do that too, but I kind of go a little bit deeper and I look at bonds, I look at bank records, corporate records, hiring agreements, and financial documents. And those, especially when we're looking at enslaved people, those records can preserve information that some people may not show up in any of the archives ever again, just in financial records.
0: And you worked in the insurance industry for quite some time yourself, right?
1: Yes. I own my own boutique financial advisory firm, as well as a financial advisor for about 24 years on my own. I started off at the Life Insurance Company of Virginia in 1993. I'm dating myself right now.
0: So in your research, you found an ad in the Richmond Inquirer from April 22nd, 1853, advertising, "Insure your lives, insure the lives of your servants." Will you read that advertisement aloud for us?
1: Sure. And I'll read the portion that really captures what they're selling. So it states, "Insure your lives. Insure the lives of your servants. Life insurance is the only sure, certain, and available means of providing for your future support and comfort of one's family. None are too poor and none too wealthy to participate in this invaluable privilege and advantages. This system also protects owners of slaves against losses, which the death of their slaves would occasion them. Let all those heir to be forever too late avail themselves of the benefits of life insurance. The rates of premiums for the white person are very moderate, and slaves will be insured at low rates for a period from 1 year to 7 years, all losses promptly and satisfactorily adjusted." And the bottom of the advertisement is C.R. Bricken, listed as both general agent and medical examiner in Richmond, Virginia.
0: So much about that is so chilling to me, but I'm curious about what stands out to you from that.
1: Well, there are a few things that stand out to me. The insurance company, which was the National Safety Life Insurance Company, was looking for people to sell their insurance. Not just any person, but a medical examiner as well as someone who can run the agency.
0: It seems like such a clear conflict of interest.
1: It is a conflict of interest. That's one of the first things that caught my attention when I saw the ad. So C.R. Brickens was a medical examiner as well as a general agent. Nowadays, that will not happen. From modern insurance perspective, that raises obvious questions because the person who's selling the policy is also involved in evaluating the risk. And the more interesting historical question for me is, what does that tell us about how closely connected medicine and finance had become? And that's one of the reasons why I talk about the insurance industrial complex of slavery, because it was so deeply embedded in each other. Finance, medicine, law, all of those things, plus more, were together.
0: Was this sort of the beginning of these industries of medicine and finance?
1: I wouldn't say that particularly the beginning. I would say that it started to come together. Enslaved life insurance started in roughly about 1831. Baltimore Life Insurance Company was one of the first companies to start selling enslaved life insurance. And then from there, it just took off. I can say that Baltimore Life Insurance Company, starting in like the 1850s, had the most insurance policies out of Richmond, Virginia. So it was a very big business here in Richmond, Virginia.
0: And so were these policies being taken out on people who are working on plantations, or like what's sort of the connection between these policies and industrialization?
1: So the policy boom started because of industrialization in Richmond and all over the Virginia area. But I can't say that it started just in the industry. I can say that what I've seen was that I've seen policies that were on blacksmiths, policies that were on carpenters. And that's basically that was someone in and on the plantation. But it really started to ramp up when the Richmond and Lynchburg and Danville and all of those areas that were connected by coal mines and railroads, all of those areas were starting to need enslaved people to produce industry.
0: So when I think of a life insurance policy, I think of it as an asset that benefits the family of the deceased. Did these policies benefit the enslaved people or their families at all?
1: Oh, definitely not. The policies benefited the enslaver and the companies that had the insurable interest.
0: The other thing that kind of is confusing to me is, you know, I think of life insurance policies as something that would be denied to a person who's at high risk of death or injury. How would an enslaved person whose whole life is so precarious, how do they qualify at all for a life insurance policy?
1: So the reason for enslaved life insurance is because of the risk. It's because the enslaver and the corporations knew that there is a finite amount of time that they could utilize their resources, which was human labor. And so they needed the monetary financial protection so that when their enslaved person did pass away, they had the financial backing and the capital to either purchase another enslaved or use that money elsewhere.
0: So, Michelle, in the ad that you read, it was mentioned that these life insurance policies were good for between 1 and 7 years. What was the lifespan of people once they had been sent to work in these industrial environments?
1: So in the records, the financial records that I have looked at, there you don't see that type of information because it was all centered around financial versus personable. Personal or versus family.
0: There was a whole quote-unquote Negro examination document that physicians used to assess the value of enslaved people. What kinds of things were they looking for?
1: Yeah, they were conducting what we'd recognize as a medical examination, but its purpose was for underwriting. You would see questions like age and occupation, physical condition, measurements, height and weight. So think about what's happening here. Medicine is being used to help determine whether the financial institutions should assume risk on the person's life and the body became the actuarial evidence so that one of the places where medicine and finance meets is this Negro examination document. And at the end of the document, the medical examiner was basically saying, yes, this person can get life insurance on them. We go back to the general agent being the medical examiner. So the general agent wants to get the insurance policy because they get paid off of, you know, writing insurance policies. And in order for the general agent to get the policy accepted, the medical examiner would have to agree to it. So if the medical examiner and the general agent were the same, it's a win-win for the company itself, not for the enslaved, but just for the person writing the policy.
0: Did these medical examiners and insurance underwriters also enslave people?
1: Yes. I did find some information that there were some medical examiners that did own slaves because the medical examiners were doctors. And if you were of high social status, which was a doctor, then many times the doctors would have enslaved help in their homes or if they had a farm in their farms. So, yes, there is some documentation.
0: Were most of these enslaved workers men?
1: So in the industrial records that I've been studying, most of the insured were men. The women were, you know, in different kinds of labor, like domestic work, cooking, cleanings. So the insurance market wasn't limited to men. The labor being insured was gendered differently. So you would see women doing one type of work and men doing another.
0: Where did you find these records? How did you know where to even begin looking for them?
1: Being in the industry for over 24 years, life insurance was something that I really enjoyed doing and writing and teaching about. And I came across a life insurance policy for an enslaved person. And that was roughly about 2014. And I was very intrigued about it. And I was like, oh my goodness. So that opened the door to me looking at more policies. So from there, I wanted to see how many policies I could find and if I could find the descendants of those individuals. It was just a hobby at the time. I'm, you know, financial advisor doing genealogy. And I started to do my research. When I really, really got into looking into these really deep records and bonds and things of that nature was literally when I got the fellowship with Virginia Humanities, the HBCU fellowship.
0: One 1860 advertisement offers, quote unquote, advice to slave owners. Will you read that for us?
1: Yes. It says, advice to slave owners. Owners of slaves should keep their slaves insured. It will save many heavy losses in a year. Insurance renders slaves permanent property equal to real estate. Slave owners should therefore not neglect this all-important duty, especially when the insurance can be affected so readily and reasonably. Insurance from 1 month to 5 years. You know, what stands out to me about that is insurance is being presented as responsible property management. And the advertisement tells the slaveholders that insuring enslaved people is an all-important duty. And then it makes this extraordinary claim that insurance renders enslaved people permanent property equal to real estate.
0: That's so devastating to me, permanent property.
1: Yeah, real estate is permanent in a way a human body can never be. So land doesn't get ill, land doesn't stop breathing, land doesn't have a heart, and land can't fail. Land doesn't die, you know?
0: So in this way, it kind of makes the enslaved person valuable to the slaveholder, dead or alive.
1: Oh, absolutely. The enslaver was using the body when the enslaved was alive for free labor. And also when the enslaved passed away, there were other ways that the body was being used to for more information.
0: How so?
1: A lot of the enslaved were at MCV. And once the enslaved person passed away, there are some medical exams showing that they would use their body for medical information, to further medical knowledge. And then, of course, unfortunately, the enslaved family was not probably knowledgeable of this happening, mm-hmm. nor did they get compensated for this.
2: It's like a truly dispossessed life, you know. To be an enslaved person, you don't have any free will, really. And then dead or alive, these people are exploiting you. That's really devastating.
1: Absolutely. It really is. When I do find a name, which is very rarely that I find names in some of these medical exams, but when I do mm-hmm. find a name, I try to put the name with the information. I say the name. In my presentations, I will say, I talk about mm-hmm. a Stephen and a Bob and a Bill, because most of the time you see just a tick mark, mm-hmm. and you will see information in a financial ledger, but it does not give the name. And so one of my things that I want to do is when I do this research is to say the names so that the names can be, we can hear them and we can say their names mm-hmm. for eternity.
2: What shocked you the most in these records? I would imagine there were probably some really heavy days in the archives.
1: Oh, definitely. Very heavy days. What shocked me the most, I think, was reading about the medical exams and knowing that one in particular where a gentleman, M. Beasley, he, in the medical examination, he had cancer. And interestingly, he complained about the cancer in his jaw. He didn't know it was cancer at the time. And the doctor didn't know it either. He complained about it, and they pulled a tooth, and he went back to work. And he came back, and he complained about it again. And by the time they were able to find the cancer in his jaw, there was nothing that could be done. And it was probably about 6 months. And so they just gave him morphine until he passed away. And they took his body, and they did, you know, more research, and they found that it was cancer, you know, and they found out where the cancer was. It was very deeply rooted into his jaw and his eye sockets. So I could not imagine the pain that he endured. So back to your original question, that's one of the biggest things that shocked me was the medical information that I'm finding about the enslaved and what they had to go through.
2: So you used the phrase, the interlocking elite. Can you speak to that more, that sort of intersection of medicine and finance and the interlocking elite?
1: Yes. So in my research, I talk about the interlocking elite to be, it's similar to today where, you know, there's different classes of people. But back in the 1800s, Virginia was small. Richmond was smaller. And I kept seeing the same names over and over again, but the same names were across different industries. So there was names in life insurance companies, as well as the same names in the railroad companies, which would be the same names in the coal mine companies. So I started to see the overlap of names, and it interests me, one in particular. And his name was John McDaniel, who was the president of the Lynchburg Hose and Fire Insurance Company. And he was also the president of Virginia and Tennessee Railroad at the same time.
2: So he was kind of running things from every angle.
1: Yeah. When I started to follow the individuals, rather than just the institutions, I started to see many people holding authority across all of these industries and enterprises. So that's what I mean by the interlocking elites, the overlapping of leadership.
2: Does this history at all shape what we know today to be the wealth gap between Black and white American families?
1: Well, I can't say that the policies built wealth, in particular just the life insurance policies. I want to be careful about saying that because I don't think that we should draw a straight line from one 19th century insurance policy to the bank account of a particular white family today without the genealogical and financial evidence to prove it. But what we can document is the economic structure. So enslaved people generated labor and income while being prohibited from accumulating the wealth that their labor produced. The insurance added another layer of financial protection into in the financial system. So if an enslaved worker died, insurance could help protect the capital of the policyholder. It also transfers some of the financial risk of death from the enslaver or the business to the insurance company. And that mattered because wealth isn't built only by making the money. It's built by protecting the capital from the loss. So that's where insurance comes in. It protected the capital, and if there was a loss, it protected that loss.
2: Do any of these life insurance companies exist today?
1: So the ones that I did, that I was doing the research on, a lot of them closed in 1865, 1867. Baltimore Life, I know, did. But the New York Life Insurance Company is still in existence today. They were known as Nautilus Life Insurance Company. Aetna was around back then as well. So some of the larger companies are still around, as well as some of the railroad companies and, you know, coal mines and some of the milling companies. So it's interesting to see the connection between 1830 to 1865 to 2026.
2: Well, Michelle Oliver, thank you so much for sharing your insights with me today on With Good Reason.
1: Thank you.
0: Michelle Oliver is a financial genealogist. She received a Virginia Humanities HBCU Scholars Fellowship. With Good Reason is produced by Virginia Humanities, which acknowledges the Monacan Nation, the original people of the land and waters of our home in Charlottesville, Virginia. 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This is a charitable trust created by the will of acclaimed 20th century artist Joseph Cornell that honors the memory of the artist and his younger brother Robert. Special thanks to Chioke Iansen at the Institute for Contemporary Art at Virginia Commonwealth University, where some of this episode was recorded. Special thanks also to Ben Dolly at Virginia Public Media for recording assistance. Our production team is Sarah McConnell, Allison Quantz, and Matt Darrow. 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I'm Lauren Francis. 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

0: This is the Engines of Our Ingenuity, made possible by the friends of KUHF Houston.
1: Today, human ingenuity honors the dead. The University of Houston's College of Engineering presents this series about the machines that make our civilization run and the people whose ingenuity created them. The traveling Vietnam Memorial showed up in our city park a while back. An image lingers from the hot summer's afternoon I went to see it. A ragged squad of men and women formed up before the wall of names. They wore old remnants of uniforms, and they seemed old before their time. They stood intent for half an hour. Then they drew to attention, saluted, and marched away. They carried themselves with a bruised, inward, and soul-wrenching dignity. Vietnam veterans were Ishmaelites in a world that didn't want to see them. One Army nurse came home from a field hospital to relatives who called her murderer. For years, we piled our own guilt on the people we'd sent to fight that nasty war for us. The Commonwealth of Kentucky recently put up a memorial to its 1,084 Vietnam dead. When they looked for a design, architect Helm Roberts responded with an uncanny wedding of the heart and head. He didn't shy away from the sadness of the memory. He created a great sundial. The pointer, called a gnomon, is a 24-foot arm of stainless steel. Sundials are troublesome timepieces because they cast their shadows differently each day of the year. But this isn't a timepiece in any usual sense. Roberts used the sundial's irregularity to a strange advantage. By placing the 1,084 names with mathematical precision on the surrounding plaza, he gave his great clock an eerie property. Each day, the shadow of the gnomon reaches out to touch the name of the person who died that same day, but in a distant year and in that distant land. The names of two Kentuckians who died in 1962 are strewn far to the left. The last Kentuckian died during the evacuation in 1975. His name lies far off to the right. Near the center, we read 154 names of those who died in 1 month during the worst slaughter of 1968. At 11:11 a.m. each November 11th, the shadow touches a marker for the World War I armistice. The shadow marches among the dead, calling each to remembrance by name as his time comes due, and we read Ecclesiastes, "For everything there is a season, a time to be born and a time to die, a time to gather stones together and a time to cast away stones, a time for war and a time for peace." This sundial calls us to leave off mourning our lost innocence and finally to mourn those we sent to die. As the inexorable shadow walks its path, it summons the order of the mind as well as the pain of the heart. It tells us that we can reclaim the creative order of things, that we can become whole again. I'm John Leinhardt at the University of Houston, where we're interested in the way inventive minds work.

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1: Hi there, I'm Thane Maynard. California ground squirrels have evolved an array of countermeasures to defend themselves against rattlesnake venom, a cocktail of dozens of toxins that destroy blood vessel walls, preventing blood from clotting and more. Ground squirrel blood contains proteins that block some of these toxins, like the proteins rattlesnakes use to protect themselves should venom escape their venom glands. This composition of venom differs across snake populations, and evolutionary biologists have found that ground squirrels' anti-venom mix is tailored to match local snakes. Such defenses aren't bulletproof, though. Rattlesnakes are constantly evolving new venom to overcome the squirrel's adaptations. And even a rattlesnake will die if injected with enough of its own venom. That's why animals, even resistant ones, try as a first defensive step to avoid toxins. Hence the practice of some turtles to consume only the belly skin and innards of toxic newts, not the deadly back skin. Even insects like monarch caterpillars that are resistant to cardiac glycosides will nick the veins of milkweed plants to drain out the toxic fluid before chewing into the plant.
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4: From Quality Radio Productions, it's Sounds from the Global Village, a musical trip around the world. I'm Jake Longwell. We'll begin our journey this time in Ireland as we turn to the group Altan and their 2024 release Donegal, paying tribute to the Irish county in which the band was formed. This is one of the ballads on the release, sung in the Irish language, Goem Multabridge.

That's music from Mongolian singer Barabatar Davasaren and the album The Art of Mongolian Khumi, or Throat Singing. We listened to the track Tongsin Orui. Before that, music from Uruguay.

That's an example of Beja music from Sudan, as performed by Nuri and his Dorpa band, from a compilation of their vintage work, the album Beja Power, Electric, Soul and Brass from Sudan's Red Sea Coast. We heard Sagama. Before that, Peruvian guitarist and singer Arturo Rojas, and the track Entre Mi Fuego y Sangre, Between My Fire and Blood, from his self-titled debut release. Three songs back, a field recording made in 1974 by ethnologist Charles Duvel, a piece recorded in the southeastern highlands of Papua New Guinea, and an example of music of the Huli people. The album is called Papua New Guinea, Huli, and we listened to a piece for male voices and percussion, Tawe Kerea. And we began that set with music of Seni Kamara from Senegal, from the album Bulo. We listened to the track Bimbam. It's a musical trip around the world. It sounds from the Global Village. I'm Jake Long. Well, if you want to get in touch, it's qualityradioproductions@gmail.com and our website, qualityradioproductions.blogspot.com. This is program number 2403. We'll begin our final set of the hour with Costa Rican-Canadian flamenco guitarist Juan José Carranzas and the title track from his album Playa Gitana.

That's a contemporary example of Sicilian folk singing, as performed by Sara Capello, the track Voca Voca from a compilation of new Sicilian folk music, the album Cecilia, Canto Nuovo. Before that, one of the biggest names in Ethiopian popular music, Tlon Gesese, and a track from 1973, it was Alentaye, from a compilation of his work from the early 70s, Ethiopian Urban Modern Music, Volume 4. Three songs back, we heard Indian sarod master Ustad Amjad Ali Khan from his early 80s masterpiece Guldasta, Bouquet of Flowers. We heard Rainbows Adorn You, a piece based on the classic Indian raga Zila Kafi. And we began our final set of the hour with flamenco guitarist Juan José Carranza, originally from Costa Rica, from his release on the Canadian Oliver Sutton Productions label Playa Gitana, or Gypsy Beach, we heard the title track. And that does indeed conclude this hour of the program. My name is Jake Longwell. Thank you, as always, for your company. I invite you to join me again when you can for another musical trip around the world. Sounds from the Global Village is distributed by Quality Radio.

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4: From Futuro Media and PRX, it's Latino USA. I'm Maria Hinojosa. Today, how a bad game of telephone upended one young man's life.
5: He was one of the leaders.
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5: That's what the police told me. 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
4: An apartment complex in Aurora, Colorado. Bullet casings and an obsession with a Venezuelan gang.
7: We will have an Operation Aurora at the federal level to expedite the removals of these savage gangs.
4: 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That's coming up next.

0: 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I'm Maria Hinojosa.
1: If you've ever played a game of telephone as a kid, then you'll know how this one goes. You sit around in a circle and someone starts with a word. And by the time the word reaches the last person in the game, at the end of the circle, it's often changed. So styrofoam becomes xylophone. Bacon turns into beacon. Words that are similar in appearance, but with completely different meanings. Our story is about a man named Nixon Azuaje Perez. His is one very long, complicated game of telephone. And who he was, who people said he was, is part of a bigger question that's still playing out in courtrooms across the country. This all starts at around 4 a.m. on July 28, 2024, when Nixon cleaned up spent bullet casings from outside of his third floor apartment.
2: Y se escuchaba como pegaban los disparos así enfrente de los apartamentos así.
3: There'd been a shooting at the complex where Nixon was living, 1568 Nome Street, Aurora, Colorado. La Nome, as some of its residents referred to it, was home to hundreds of Venezuelan migrants, many of whom, just like him, had recently arrived in the U.S. As one group of shooters fled toward the third floor staircase, they fired off rounds behind them. Empty shell casings fell onto the balcony in front of Nixon's door. The police are going to come here and say it was us, he thought.
2: Me pierde, me dice que nos van a allanar el apartamento, que habían dicho que salieran los del apartamento 311.
3: Aurora PD arrived the next day with loudspeakers. Nixon, Nixon, his older brother Dixon yelled out to him. Yes, his older brother's name is Dixon. The police are here. They're telling us to come out.
2: Yo sabía que me estaban tratando de implicar de que yo dijera que sí soy o...
3: The cops suspected that Nixon was part of a Venezuelan gang, Tren de Aragua. Its members had become notorious for extortion and human trafficking in parts of South America. But at the time of Nixon's arrest, hardly anyone in the U.S. had heard of it.
1: Tren de Aragua, or TDA, as U.S. authorities now call it, would soon capture the imaginations of politicians across the country. It mobilized multiple federal law enforcement agencies, the FBI, DEA, ATF. And ultimately, Nixon would be detained in a maximum security prison after the U.S. government alleged that he was part of the gang. But was he, in fact, a member of Tren de Aragua? And how would anyone really know? That is a question that my colleague Mateo has been trying to answer for about a year.
3: So I reached out to Latino USA and got hooked up with Maria. She's reported on street gangs in Chicago, written a book about the ones in New York. That world is newer to me. I've reported on immigration for Colorado Public Radio, but less so from inside the criminal justice system. And for that reason, I think Maria and I approached the story in different ways.
1: In all of the decades that I've been covering gangs, I've seen this play out on enough street corners, in enough apartment complexes, just like La Nome, to know that, in fact, cops don't have to have much evidence in order to tie someone like Nixon to a gang.
3: But there were members of Tren de Aragua in Colorado, some of them in Aurora. And a lot of people were convinced that the gang was operating from inside La Nome.
1: Now, both Mateo and I were skeptical in our own different ways, which made it really interesting because I've been around for a while. Mateo is a deep investigative journalist. But this difference, this skepticism on the part of both of us, ended up being a powerful tool when it came to finding out the truth about Nixon. Today, the first episode in a special series from Latino USA and Futuro Investigates in collaboration with Colorado Public Radio. It's a story of a young man, an international gang, and how Aurora, Colorado became a test case for Trump's mass deportation campaign.
2: Yo soy el segundo mayor, o sea, yo sigo después de mi hermano mayor.
1: Nixon tells us that he's the second oldest sibling after his brother, Dixon, and they're from a city in northwest Venezuela called Guanare.
2: Mi mamá tomó la decisión en 2018 de irse a Venezuela porque estaba la cosa muy crítica.
1: In 2018, his mom, Norelis, made the decision to uproot the family from Venezuela. Nixon was just 14 years old at the time.
2: Lo que pasa es que el sueldo que ganaban no alcanzaba para comprar lo necesario, pues, o sea...
1: The pay they earned wasn't enough to buy what you needed. Norelis promised Nixon and his brothers that things would be so much better where they were going.
2: Vaya, van a poder comer manzanas, van a poder comer esto.
1: Over there, she told them, we're going to be able to eat apples. The family ended up spending 4 months in Ecuador before making their way to the northern coast of Peru to a city called Trujillo. But Nixon said by the time they arrived there, he'd eaten so many apples that he was sick of them. Nearly 8 million Venezuelans fled their country's economic freefall over the last decade. It's one of the largest migrations in recorded human history. Venezuelans fanned out across South America and eventually to the United States.
2: Entonces, hasta que llegó a nuestras mentalidades el sueño americano en el 2023.
1: In 2023, the American dream entered Nixon's psyche.
2: Nosotros mirábamos muchas películas. Veíamos la Estatua de la Libertad, veíamos Nueva York, el Empire State, todo eso.
1: He had seen New York City in the movies, the Statue of Liberty, the Empire State Building, all of the lights. And now this seemed possible for him to actually see it in person.
3: Denver is probably not the place most migrants dream of coming to. It's a nice city, friendly, manageable, but certainly not iconic. A place that's more well known for its proximity to famous ski resorts like Aspen and Vail than for what actually happens inside of it. But by late 2023, thousands of migrants were showing up in Denver.
4: In less than 24 hours, 16 buses packed with migrants arrived in Denver.
3: But the city wasn't plumbed to receive tens of thousands of new people. Not many places are. And the sudden influx left Denver Mayor Mike Johnston scrambling to deal with it.
5: Denver Mayor Mike Johnston, without the consent, without the approval of his city council, the contract has not even been signed yet, is renting out our hotels in Aurora.
3: Mayor Johnston decided to place about 400 new migrants at a Quality Inn in Aurora. It was the same extended stay hotel where some locals had been living for about a year, and a number of them were forced to leave as a result. One of those locals forced to leave worked for Councilwoman Danielle Jarinski.
5: These are American citizens, hardworking American citizens, one of which happens to be an employee of mine, that were put on the street.
3: Jarinski is an Air Force veteran who owned 4 bars and restaurants around Aurora. Her political brand was hard charging, built on law and order. Two things that helped her win an at-large city council seat in 2021.
5: I would like to state that the city of Aurora is not a sanctuary city. However, Denver proudly prides themselves on being a sanctuary city. But here's what's going on in this city.
3: By the time it was all said and done, Denver would welcome more migrants per capita than any other U.S. city in a 3-year span.
1: So that's what was happening in the background. The world that Nixon would eventually walk into, really far away from the so-called American dream.
0: Was it the American dream come true? Was New York everything that you wanted?
2: Sí, cuando salía a caminar, o sea, me di...
1: Nixon's parents had a connection in New York, a family member who was already living there. But the arrangement they'd made to stay with him fell apart pretty quickly.
2: Entonces, tú sabes que hay un dicho que dice que el muerto a los 3 días apesta, ¿verdad? Entonces,
1: Nixon says, there's a saying that the dead start to stink after 3 days, you know. So the family picked up and moved into a shelter in Midtown Manhattan. That's around the time that Nixon started talking to some of his Venezuelan friends who were living in Denver.
2: Él nos decía que allá sí había trabajo, que sí podíamos ir para allá, que nos recibía, que todo eso.
1: There really is a lot of work over here, they told him. So he ended up using the money that he'd saved to buy a one-way ticket to Colorado.
2: Entonces, cuando nos llegó el vuelo, agarramos las maletas y vámonos.
1: A friend took them straight from the airport to a housing complex in Aurora, Colorado, where dozens of Venezuelan migrants were already living. They called it La Nome. Coming up on Latino USA, we trace the history of the Venezuelan Tren de Aragua gang and ask, is it even possible they were in Aurora, Colorado? Stay with us. No te vayas.

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1: It's Latino USA. I'm Maria Hinojosa.
2: And I'm Mateo Schimpf, a producer from Colorado Public Radio.
1: Before the break, we looked at the roots of the Tren de Aragua gang and began to question if the accusation against one young man could possibly be true. We continue with our story now.
2: Two months before Nixon arrived in Colorado, a special bulletin had started circulating through the Aurora Police Department. It contained a few pages of densely written information about the Venezuelan gang Tren de Aragua, or TDA for short, plus a handful of photos. An Air Jordan logo, shirtless men sporting tattoos of clocks and trains. To be thorough, an officer with the department also shared recent intel from Homeland Security Investigations, or HSI, to the bulletin. There are 15 to 20 members of Tren de Aragua in Denver and Aurora, he wrote in an email, before adding something else. He'd also heard from someone at ICE. Apparently, TDA had decided to make Denver its headquarters due to sanctuary city policies. It's a window into how the circle was expanding in the game of telephone. Intel, whispers, passing between local police, HSI, ICE. And information about the gang was also coming from the other side of the U.S. border.
3: Lo que sucede con el Tren de Aragua, sus orígenes es eso, ¿no? Yo lo hago una comparación a la extorsión en construcción civil.
1: This is Ricardo Espinosa Cuestas.
3: General de la Policía Nacional del Perú, jefe de la región policial La Libertad. 36 años de servicio operativo, especialidad investigación criminal.
1: He's in charge of a section of the Peruvian National Police. The general's office is in Trujillo, a city along Peru's Pacific coast, and it's the last place that Nixon lived before he came north to the United States. And Trujillo, well, it's become somewhat notorious for its gang activity. There are a lot of businesses in the city, even taxis, that have a sticker in their window or by the cash register, and that sticker lets you know which gang they're paying money to. Like they're being extorted by, let's say, Los Pulpos or La Jauria. Anyway, for a brief moment, the general in Trujillo, Peru, he had a real problem with the gang, Tren de Aragua. Tren de Aragua literally means train from Aragua. And this gang has its roots in a Venezuelan railroad union.
3: Y los orígenes, ahí en Venezuela, se daba la construcción de un tren, de una vía ferroviaria, pero en la zona de Aragua.
1: Union members had turned to crime when government financing for a railway project dried up, and slowly they started to fill up the cells at a state prison called Tocoron. The Venezuelan government had lost control of its prisons by the early 2010s, so government officials enlisted inmates to help straighten things out, basically saying, hey, you guys can run the prison as long as you keep things in check. So, with the Venezuelan government's blessing, Tren de Aragua, the gang, took over the prison, Tocoron.
3: Y efectivamente, por los sistemas de corrupción penitenciarios, ellos tenían la libertad de poder dirigir todo, pero bajo un escudo de protección muy sólido, anillo de seguridad.
1: The gang operated with impunity. Yes, they even built swimming pools and nightclubs inside the prison, and then eventually TDA started operating outside of the prison walls. So tell me how you get to the housing complex in Nome. Que en español le dicen Nome, ¿verdad? In Spanish, they call it Nome.
4: Allí vive mi hermano.
2: Marcos is originally from Venezuela's capital, Caracas. We're not using his real name to protect his identity because of safety concerns. And like Nixon, Marcos moved into La Nome in 2023, and he settled into an apartment on the fourth floor with windows that face out onto the street.
4: Esos edificios estaban alquilando, no era tanto problema para alquilar. simplemente tener el dinero, firmar el contrato, llevar los documentos necesarios, y todo fue muy rápido.
2: Marcos said the rental process was simple. Bring the money, your documents, sign the contract. La Nome was one of several housing projects in the

0: En el 417 vivía una familiar mía, una tía mía con su familia. En el 418 vivía una amiga mía de Colombia. En el 318 se vendía comida.
1: La Nome was home for many Latin American families, a place of community, something that reminded immigrants of the countries they left behind. But La Nome was also a magnet for crime. Marcos remembers the piles of trash, addicts strung out in the lobby, and the building managers who stopped coming around. La Nome was built in a U-shape, four stories of fortressed brick walls that wrap around an open courtyard. It was kind of like a cocoon, protected. Kids rode around on tricycles and played soccer in the parking lot. But the building's construction, with its soft middle section, also made it an easy place to hide from cops. And the bad guys, Marcos says, eventually showed up.
2: A month after Nixon moved into La Nome, a special task force that investigates stolen cars started to zero in on a series of thefts and fraudulent vehicle tags in North Aurora. In an email chain, a crime analyst with Aurora PD wrote, "A lot of the vehicles are stolen from apartment complexes where a lot of our Venezuelan population is living at." ¿Cómo le llamabas? What did you call that housing complex?
3: Pues le decían Tocorón.
1: La Nome has had many names. People called it Aspen Grove, Fitzsimmons Place. But Nixon knew it as Tocorón. It's unmistakable. The same name as the Venezuelan prison where Tren de Aragua started.
2: ¿Por qué le tenían ese nombre? Why did they call it like it's a housing project and it's being named after a prison in Venezuela?
3: No sé por qué le decían así, pero así le decían, mira.
1: Nixon told us he wasn't sure where the name came from.
3: Yo creo que Tocorón tiene un edificio así que es parecido así a ese.
1: I think it's because the buildings look similar, he said. It's not beyond the stretch of the imagination. Tocorón, like La Nome, is a brutish, rectangular construction with windows and balconies that face out into a courtyard. And for his part, Nixon says he just called it Nome, or home. But as Maria was asking him, his explanation for why other people called it Tocorón struck me as a bit naive. Nixon seemed to be avoiding the most obvious reason. Members of Tren de Aragua were living there. We asked Marcos, Nixon's friend, about Tren de Aragua at La Nome.
0: Cuando llego a La Nome, ¿verdad? Si veía que, no, que la gente decía, no, que yo soy del tren.
1: When I got to La Nome, Marcos said, yeah, I did see that people would say, I'm with Tren.
0: Cuando llegó la gente que llegó y se metió así, que no me da pena decirlo, ni miedo tampoco, que fueron venezolanos con mala cabeza.
1: And then new people started showing up. I'm not ashamed to say it, Marcos said. They were Venezuelans with bad intentions. According to Marcos, these people started laying down some new rules in the building. Kids couldn't be out in the hallways after 9. No parties. If a unit opened up, they'd lay claim to it, charging rent themselves.
0: Eran como los nuevos administradores del edificio.
1: Marcos says they were like the new managers of the building. And that's in part because the existing managers, CBZ Management, had essentially abandoned the property. We reached out to their attorneys for comment, but admittedly, it's been a little hard to track them down. One of the brothers, Zev Baumgarten, has made a habit of avoiding Colorado courtrooms, and there was recently a warrant out for his arrest.
2: But back in 2024, this was all quite fresh. In April of that year, Zev received his third court summons for code violations at La Nome. En algún momento, alguien de afuera pensó que de repente tú pudieras ser nada más por vivir en La Nome. Did anyone ever think like him too? He's part of it too. He's part of the tren.
0: Yo creo que sí, porque nada más el hecho de ser hombre y vivir en La Nome ya éramos catalogados así. Todos, ya ahí todos éramos el tren. Ahí llegamos.
1: Eventually, Marcos said all the men living at La Nome, including him, were made to feel like members of the gang. But as for all the people walking around saying they were members of TDA, Marcos had his doubts.

0: In Venezuela, he says, a person who belongs to a mafia doesn't just go around announcing it.
1: No, que la gente decía, no, que yo soy del tren, pero mucha gente usó eso como de escudo.
0: They use it as a shield, he told us.
1: Como para decir, yo soy del tren, me tienes miedo, pero realmente no lo eran, o no conocían a nadie de su organización.
0: I'm with Tren de Aragua, so you're scared of me. When really, they weren't part of it, or they didn't even know anyone in the organization.
2: Nixon says he didn't pay a lot of attention to what was going on with other people at La Nome. His life there actually appeared pretty unremarkable. He'd gotten a job working construction, and he was gone for long stretches of the day. Otherwise, Nixon said, I'd get home and I'd shut myself in. Now, it is possible that Nixon might have missed the signs that La Nome was becoming a more dangerous place to live, but he couldn't have missed the fact that his own apartment and the entire building were falling apart. The city had a lot of questions for the management company about all of this. They wanted to know about fires in the building, about those abandoned cars in the parking lot, about the surveillance cameras that weren't working. In June of 2024, the owners of La Nome were asked to provide a representative for a meeting at the FBI office in Denver.
0: But it wasn't to tell them to clean up their act, at least as far as I can tell. The FBI apparently wanted to know more about criminal activity at Zev and Shmariahu's properties. Also in attendance were members of the Aurora Police Department and the DEA.
2: We don't know exactly what was said at the meeting, but it's an important moment in this game of telephone, where Nixon's name now inches closer to that of Tren de Aragua.
0: Less than a week later, CBZ's attorney, a guy named Walter Slatkin, filed a stolen property report with local police. On June 27th, 2024, it begins, the owners were informed that the Aurora multifamily properties had been forcibly taken over and were in control of individuals claiming to be part of one or more gangs who have immigrated from the country of Venezuela to the city of Aurora, Colorado.
2: The first property listed was La Nome. Now we'll learn what happened after Nixon Azuaje Perez was arrested and why he ended up in a maximum security prison outside of the United States.
0: The dispatch call came in at 4:31 a.m. on the morning Nixon was arrested for picking up spent bullet casings. Shots fired.
3: Pues yo estaba en el frente de mi apartamento. Estaba con mi hermano, estábamos ahí con una amiga también.
0: Aurora police wouldn't give me the 911 calls when I asked for them because the case was still pending. But according to Nixon's arrest affidavit, multiple callers reported a group of people shooting at each other along the first, third, and fourth floors.
3: Y se escuchaba como pegaban los disparos así enfrente de los apartamentos así.
0: Nixon could hear the bullets bouncing off the complex walls. Pieces of brick were exploding and falling onto the floor. Nixon rushed back into his apartment for cover.
3: Pero antes de encerrarnos, o sea, nosotros vimos los casquillos de balas que estaban ahí enfrente.
0: But before he shut himself in, he saw the bullet casings, sitting there, right in front of his apartment door.
3: Por un instinto, nosotros dijimos, vamos a lanzar eso para abajo, no va a venir la policía, nos va a culpar a nosotros, están enfrente del apartamento. Entonces los lanzamos para abajo. Yo le dije, vamos a lanzarlos, y los lanzamos.
0: Kind of on instinct, we said, let's throw those down there because the police are going to show up and they're going to blame us, Nixon said. So we threw them downstairs. Nixon woke up the next morning to the sound of a voice coming through a loudspeaker.
3: Me despierta. Me pierde y me dice que nos van a llenar el apartamento, que...
0: Nixon said the cops had their guns drawn on him when he walked out. But what did we do? He asked.
3: El policía dijo algo así como que un mexicano que vivía abajo le había dicho algo así. Le había dicho que nosotros habíamos lanzado eso para la planta baja.
0: An officer told him that someone who lived downstairs, a Mexican guy, had shown them a video of Nixon cleaning up the spent bullet casings.
3: Él dijo que nosotros estábamos cubriendo a la pandilla, algo así.
0: The arrest affidavit also says that after watching the security footage, the authorities believe that Nixon and Dixon were intentionally picking up shell casings to cover for those involved in the shooting. The brothers were booked in Adams County Jail for tampering with evidence in connection with an attempted homicide.
2: Something else was happening on the day that Nixon was arrested, and it would put him on a direct collision course with the second Trump administration. It's July 28th, 2024. Across Venezuela, people filed into polling stations, ready to cast their vote for the country's next president. That had Venezuelan migrants back in Aurora, Colorado, feeling hopeful. Many of them had left their home country because of President Maduro's failed leadership. A victory for his opponent could mean their eventual return home, maybe sooner rather than later. So these Venezuelans in Colorado gathered at a Target parking lot to watch the results. First by the hundreds, then by the thousands. They waved their country's flag and held signs that said things like Libertad sin dictadura. The mood was lively, but it was also a little chaotic.
4: There have been reports of shots being fired, but authorities believe that people are shooting into the air. Now, some businesses nearby have closed for safety precautions.
2: And so it didn't take long before people started posting their own accounts on social media. That included City Councilwoman Danielle Jurinski, who you heard from in the last segment. She's the one who berated Denver's mayor for placing migrants at a hotel in Aurora. The morning after the celebration, Jurinski wrote a lengthy post on her Facebook page. It chronicled the gathering from her perspective. Shopping centers invaded, people trapped in their cars, reports of assaults and theft, a police car shot up. Jurinski knew this, she said, in part because of her relationship with officers on the force. And she said that they'd been calling her the night of the celebration to tell her about all of this. But the following day, the Aurora Police Department actually added a post to its official X account, and it denied any claims of rioters or damage caused to property. And no, the department's post said, there is no evidence the gathering was organized by a criminal organization. APD then signed its post, hashtag fact check.
5: I think this was a test.
0: Jurinski was unconvinced.
5: They're here. We know they're here.
0: This is her at a public safety meeting about a week after the parking lot gathering.
5: We think this was a test. And they essentially got away with it.
0: Aurora Mayor Mike Kaufman tried to jump in.
6: Well, I think
5: we can downplay this all we want, but this is just what we believe. Our opinions are not up for debate. There is a gang problem, a huge gang problem. That apartment complexes and areas of our city are being taken over. This is what we believe.
0: Meanwhile, local news outlets were reaching out to Aurora City officials about a tip. Have you gotten any reports from tenants and property owners about the Tren de Aragua gang? A press release from a PR firm called Red Banyan had started going around. It reads, an apartment building and its owners in Aurora, Colorado have become the most recent victims of the Venezuelan gang Tren de Aragua's violence, which has taken over several communities in the Denver area. The release goes on to describe an atmosphere of chaos and criminal activity at apartment complexes. Quote, CBZ Management, a reputable property management firm that owns several of these properties, is at the forefront of the crisis. CBZ Management, the same company that owned La Nome, the crumbling building where Nixon and Dixon lived. In an internal email, one person from the city's marketing department wrote, "This is astonishing. CBZ hired a PR firm?"
2: It is hard to overstate the speed at which all of this was happening. Basically, over the course of 2 months, there was the stolen property report from the owners of La Nome, the shooting, the Target parking lot election celebration, and the alleged takeover of a U.S. city by an international gang, Tren de Aragua. But all of this was only the beginning.
6: Bad things are going to happen, and you're seeing it happen all the time.
2: The U.S. presidential campaign was in full swing during the summer of 2024.
6: To keep our families safe, the Republican platform promises to launch the largest deportation operation in the history of our country.
2: That's then-candidate Trump speaking at the Republican National Convention in Milwaukee. He's still wearing a bandage over his ear from the assassination attempt in Pennsylvania just days earlier. And he was about to get one of his signature talking points for November. He took it from another complex in Aurora owned by CBZ management, not far from Nanome.
7: New video surfacing today showing a huge problem with what some are calling gang violence at an apartment complex in Aurora.
2: The video of this other building shows armed men marching up the stairs and banging down the door. This exploded the internet. Here's Fox News host Sandra Smith a day after that video hit local newscasts.
8: You look at that video and, wow, is there something happening in that city, in that town? I mean, Aurora, just outside of Denver there, people are terrified about what they're seeing.
2: At the end of the TV segment, a graphic flashes onto the screen. Tren de Aragua threat. It linked the gang to more than 100 crimes in the U.S. and alleged that its leaders had been given the green light to open fire on cops. The game of telephone was now expanding uncontrollably. It wasn't just local and federal law enforcement who were whispering the name Tren de Aragua. Now, that name, those three words, were passing through the mouths of politicians, through national media. And with every mention, it became harder for Nixon to distance his name from the gang. Coming up on Latino USA, how a presidential campaign trains its eyes on Aurora, Colorado, and says this small city is a hub for Venezuelan gang members. But is any of it true?
9: One question would be, is it at all possible to figure out, did it come from the local level, or did it come straight from DHS, right?
2: Stay with us. No te vayas.

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1: It's Latino USA. I'm Maria Hinojosa.
2: And I'm Mateo Schimpf, a producer from Colorado Public Radio.
1: Before the break, accusations were running rampant against Venezuelan men who lived in a housing complex in Aurora, Colorado. And now, even Trump decided to jump in and pile on.
3: In Aurora, Colorado, entire apartment complexes are being taken over by armed Venezuela gangs with weapons the likes of which even the military doesn't see.
2: It didn't take long for the rumors about Tren de Aragua to reach President Trump on the campaign trail. This is from a rally in Wisconsin in early September.
3: They're terrorizing residents and they're just menacing the whole state.
2: Back in Aurora, Mayor Mike Kaufman could sense the pot was about to boil over, and he released a statement. Tren de Aragua had not taken over the city. He even got Councilwoman Jarinski to sign on. But by then it was too late. Candidate Trump announced he was coming to Aurora. And Jarinski had earned herself a prime slot.
4: I've said it once, I'm going to say it again. The Democrats didn't realize that it was going to be little old me out of Aurora, Colorado, that exposed the broken immigration system to the entire country.
2: Jarinski spent about 5 minutes warming up the crowd at the Gaylord Rockies Resort in Aurora before giving way to the president.
5: Ladies and gentlemen, please welcome the next president of the United States, President Donald J. Trump.
6: And I'm proud to be an American where at least I know.
1: Trump appeared on stage next to giant mugshots of Venezuelan men in orange jumpsuits. Above each of their photos were the words, Occupied America, TDA gang members in Aurora.
3: I'm announcing today that upon taking office, we will have an Operation Aurora at the federal level to expedite the removals of these savage gangs. And I will invoke the Alien Enemies Act of 1798. Think of that. 1798. This was put there. 1798. That's a long time ago, right? To target and dismantle every migrant criminal network operating on American soil.
1: Who would have ever At that point, basically no one outside of U.S. immigration attorneys and historians had even heard of the Alien Enemies Act. It's very old and very obscure. So Trump decided to give things a catchier, more modern name, Operation Aurora. We all know what happened next.
7: Please raise your right hand and repeat after me. I, Donald John Trump, do solemnly swear.
8: I, Donald John Trump, do solemnly swear
1: that I will. Donald Trump won the presidential election and was officially sworn in on January 20th, 2025. 3 days later, the FBI came out with a report about Tren de Aragua, saying Nicolás Maduro had actually been directing the gang to undermine public safety in the United States. The FBI knew this, that same report said, with medium confidence. Meanwhile, Nixon's legal situation was getting murkier.
2: He and Dixon had bonded out of jail shortly after their arrest, but that didn't mean they were free. The brothers were ambushed by ICE agents at a local probation office where they had gone to get their ankle monitors checked out. That kicked off the beginning of their detention at an ICE facility in Aurora called GEO, named after the private company that runs it.
9: A ella yo le preguntaba siempre porque qué va a pasar con mi caso y ella me decía que sí, que me iba a ayudar, que me iba a ayudar, pero nunca vi esa ayuda.
2: According to Nixon, his criminal lawyer kept telling him that the DA didn't have enough evidence against him on the tampering charge, that she was going to help him. But that we had to wait, he said, that she was working on it. I tried reaching out to his lawyer about this, but never heard back. For Nixon, though, it meant his court dates kept getting postponed.
9: Cuando se me vino la corte de nuevo, me fueron a buscar de nuevo. Y ahí sí me dejaron 2 meses allá en el condado de Adams.
2: Every time Nixon had a court date in Adams County for picking up the spent bullet casings, he'd get pulled out of immigration detention and taken to the local jail. When he got back to GEO, guards took him into the hole, an isolated one-bed cell. They put him there, he said, because he was under investigation for being a member of Tren de Aragua.
9: Yo mandaba requests que siempre mandaba requests que por qué a migración.
2: Nixon said he kept filling out these request forms while he was in GEO.
9: Porque yo estaba ahí y porque si yo no era ningún participante de ninguna pandilla ni nada y si lo soy que vengan y me lo confirman.
2: On a little sheet of paper, he'd write, "Why am I here if I wasn't involved with a gang? And if I am, show me the proof." Nixon never got that proof. And admittedly, it's been hard to come by. That surprised me. I just figured that if law enforcement truly thought he was a member of TDA, they shouldn't have anything to hide. But ICE denied my request for evidentiary material regarding Nixon's gang affiliation. The Denver field office director wouldn't even meet me for a cup of coffee. I asked the DA's office in Adams County. They passed and referred me to the Aurora Police Department. APD told me they never fully vetted him as a member of the gang. I called up a former immigration judge and attorney about all this. Her name is Andrea Science.
10: It could have been like any one old person in the police department to say, you know, I heard through the grapevine that Nixon is his name, is a gang member, and they type it into the database and it gets ported over to DHS's accusations about him and never comes out. Like nobody investigates it. And then, of course,
2: the Aurora Police Department, of course, had put Nixon's mugshot up on its website, saying they'd arrested a suspected TDA member. Maybe an officer simply typed his name into a gang database and the label stuck there forever.
10: One question would be, is it at all possible to figure out what, did it come from the local level or did it come straight from DHS, right?
2: It felt like a good person to ask was someone who talked to a lot of cops.
11: When I made noise about that mass gathering is when the Aurora police officers came forward and said, you need to know who is here.
2: A lot's changed for City Councilwoman Danielle Jarinski since the summer of 2024. For starters, she's now former City Councilwoman Jarinski. She lost her re-election bid last year.
11: There's a gang here called Tren de Aragua that is taking over apartment complexes in Aurora.
2: And she now owns only one bar instead of four. That's where I met up to talk with her. It was around 10 a.m. on a Saturday, and she was busy pouring beers for a handful of regulars who, somewhat awkwardly, were sitting on bar stools right next to me. Over the course of a few months, Jarinski became convinced that both the city and APD leadership were covering up information about Tren de Aragua.
11: It was the officers themselves, but it was rank and file officers who started calling me and very discreetly saying, listen, you know, and I knew any one of them could lose their job for talking to me. And officers obviously couldn't just go talk to the media, so that's where I just took a lot of heat, because you have the top brass saying this isn't true and the rank and file guys can't say anything.
12: With the rank and file guys, were they naming Tren de Aragua specifically?
11: Yes. I believed them because there were so many of them telling me this.
2: I thought maybe rank and file officers were also telling her about Nixon. So I asked her and mentioned that APD told me they'd never fully vetted him as a member of TDA. She rolled her eyes at me.
11: He was one of the leaders.
12: You think?
11: I know he was.
12: Nixon?
11: Yes.
12: How do you know?
11: That's what the police told me. They know. They all know.
12: Do you remember what evidence that you saw of his leadership?
2: It's a little hard to hear what I'm saying. The TVs and music were blaring. But I just asked her, do you remember what evidence you saw of his leadership?
11: Well, what the police told me is it was him and his brother who were pretty much like renting apartments, telling people that they owned apartment complexes.
2: What you probably could have made out in that exchange is my shock. I'd been keeping an open mind about Nixon's TDA affiliation. I even had some of my own questions. But a leader of the gang? After roughly a year of reporting, that was a first. I pulled up a picture of his mugshot because I thought she'd made a mistake. We could not possibly be talking about the same guy.
11: No, it's the brothers I'm thinking of.
12: Nixon and Dixon.
11: Nixon and Dixon.

0: President Trump eventually delivered on Operation Aurora when he invoked the Alien Enemies Act, sending Nixon and 237 other Venezuelan men to El Centro de Confinamiento del Terrorismo, better known as CECOT.
1: The Alien Enemies Act has only two relevant prerequisites here, both of which rely solely on the president's findings in the realm of military conduct and foreign affairs, where the president is due the utmost deference.
0: That's the DOJ attorney, Drew Ensign, arguing on the president's behalf in June of 2025. The ACLU sued the Trump administration over its use of the Alien Enemies Act not long after Nixon ended up in CECOT.
1: It's established and not disputed that TDA is present in over 40 states in this country. That is an extremely broad physical presence. It's also established that they've taken over entire apartment buildings in which they exercise control and are essentially a law unto themselves.
0: Notably, the government lost its first bout in the Fifth Circuit before asking the case to be reheard a few months later. Nixon was swept into the Alien Enemies Act conversation because of his alleged ties to Tren de Aragua. But his deportation actually came through a different channel, a final removal order from an immigration judge.
2: Cuando me llega la corte, yo le pido la deportación a la jueza.
0: Nixon had spent months pursuing a legal pathway to citizenship for undocumented immigrants under 21. But it's a notoriously long and complicated process.
2: Y porque, o sea, tanto tiempo yo esperando la corte, nosotros en sí íbamos a pelear el caso. Yo iba a apelar por mi caso migratorio, mi estatus migratorio, yo lo iba a apelar.
0: He was worn down from all the waiting. There was no clear end in sight for either his criminal case nor his immigration case. When Nixon's next court date came up at GEO, he told the judge, "I just want to go home to Venezuela."
2: La jueza me preguntó, "¿Está seguro usted de que quiere la deportación?" Sí, quiero.
0: The judge granted his request for removal. But as you may recall, the U.S. didn't have diplomatic ties with Venezuela at the time. It's not like there were planes leaving from Denver to Caracas. Instead, Nixon would soon be on his way to El Salvador. The detention facility was crawling with federal law enforcement, ICE, HSI, DEA.
2: Toman fotos con drone, helicóptero y todo. Toda una película.
0: They were taking lots of pictures, he said, with drones, helicopters. It was like they were making a whole movie out there. The next day, when they finally boarded the plane, Nixon said every other seat had an immigration agent in it. They were not allowed to open the window shades. When he asked the officers where they were going, the agents told him it was a surprise.
2: Y nos decían que era una sorpresa. Una sorpresa.
0: Nixon says there's turbulence while the plane is getting ready to land for a second time, so he's able to crack open the window shade just a bit, hoping to get a peek.
2: Y cuando levantamos la ventana del avión decía Aeropuerto Internacional San Salvador.
0: And he was able to make out a sign. It said San Salvador International Airport.
2: Y habían bastantes salvadoreños en el avión. Y pensamos que iban a dejar los salvadoreños nada más, porque empiezan bajando los salvadoreños primero, por nombre.
0: Okay, he thinks, well, there are Salvadoran guys on the plane, maybe they're just letting them off. And he's right, agents start calling out the names of Salvadoran men in alphabetical order.
2: Y de repente nos empiezan a sacar uno por uno a los venezolanos.
0: But then they begin calling the names of Venezuelan men. And Nixon says, at that time, some of the Venezuelans actually try to resist, but it's pointless. One by one, with their heads pushed way down, ICE agents lead them off the plane. Next week on the show, we get closer to the truth. Was Nixon a part of Tren de Aragua, or was it all a lie? That's it for today. Our show was reported and produced by Mateo Schimpf and myself, edited by Laura Perez, with editorial supervision by Penny Leigh Ramirez and editorial support by Megan Verley. Our field producer in Peru was Milagro Salazar with Convoca Peru. 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It was mixed by Mateo Shim. Fernanda Echavarri is our managing editor. Nancy Trujillo is our production manager. Special thanks to Rachel Estabrook with the Portland Press Herald and Chuck Murphy with Colorado Public Radio. The Latino USA team also includes Julia Caruso, Rebecca Ibarra, Reynaldo Leaños Jr., Stephanie LeBeau, Glorimar Marquez, Julieta Martinelli, J.J. Carubin, and Levi Sharp. Benile Ramirez and I are executive producers. I'm your host, Maria Hinojosa. No te vayas. Ciao.
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4: 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We amplify community voices, broaden the reach of grassroots-based movements, and inspire action. Let's go on a wild ride into the wilderness of real life and real imagination. It's a venerable carnival of the animals out there. If you put your ear to the ground, you can hear them coming

0: Eco Justice Radio acknowledges that we recorded this show on the traditional territory of the Gabrielino Tongva people and all of their many relatives in this place we call Los Angeles. On today's show, the healing secrets of this secret we call ayahuasca, an exploration into plant medicine. We feature a conversation with Matthew J. Palomary, author, editor, consciousness explorer, about his recent book, Ayahuasca, the Mother of All Plants and the Voice of Pachamama. Join us as we explore the profound impact of sacred plant medicine and its role in traditional societies. Matthew shares his personal experiences and insights into the importance of integrated visionary experience into daily life, the myths surrounding ayahuasca, and the significance of respecting the rights of plants. Discover how ayahuasca serves as a bridge to a higher consciousness, that some of us will walk over that bridge. Some of us will stand up there and look down and go, no, it doesn't sound like a good idea. And there's nothing wrong with that. And some of us won't even go near that bridge. And of course, the challenges faced in a society that often misunderstands these ancient practices. And maybe that perspective is influenced by that misunderstanding. So keep that in mind. Maybe you should walk over that bridge, is what I mean. Matthew J. Palomary has published 23 books, including thriller adventures, historic fiction, science fiction, horror, creative nonfiction, short story collections, and memoir. Matt's work has appeared in multiple magazines, journals, anthologies, and newspapers. I'll just say I know him from the Santa Barbara Writers Conference, known him for quite a while. He has been featured on internationally syndicated radio broadcasts and podcasts, including being a regular on Coast to Coast with George Norrie. He's won awards for prestigious literary societies and letter writing workshops at conferences like the one I'm talking about. And it's one of the most popular writing workshops at the Santa Barbara Writers Conference. He frequently visits the mountains, deserts, and jungles all over the Americas, pursuing his studies of shamanism. Shipibo Konibo, the people who speak with the plant, from El País. This relation of the way of the Shipibo with the trees and their deities never can be demonstrated in the scientific world, because the scientific world is that you touch, you have to smell it, you have to take photos, you can weigh it. The thing about the sciences can never take a photo of the deities of the arbol. That's how we only can see to connect with the plants. It was truly terrifying all the days in the hospital for us. In the door of the hospital, 80 coffins that left. I have a son that said, Mama, how can I sit in front of the hospital with your pot boiling and the vapor that comes at, including my grandmother was one of the Shipibo bone setters. The only one in the community of Panaillo. And someone who was crippled could cure them. The Comando Matico founded the 15th of May in 2020, because we've seen the government that didn't give us due process. They couldn't give a strategy to make people healthy, to help the indigenous people. In this world, too many people were dying. And the shortage of Western medicine is just unbelievable. And the indigenous people practically were about to die. Maybe not everybody reacted in the same way, because some are completely religious, some are completely scientific. But who can make this? The society, we're 2 meters apart. The world, the religious world, continues curing with ayahuasca and others. What are we going to happen? What is the hope? In front of this, a group of young brought us together. But previously, it's an action, a hope, an education of our grandparents. For this human relation, apparently the other person is, here's an arbor, here's a tree, how beautiful, what beautiful wood. And here you can give 5,000 soles to pay for it. Here is a man that thinks the arbol has is the mother. It has its deities. For us, the forest implies everything. It's our laboratory. I believe in my trees. I believe in my grandparents. I believe in myself. This is from El País. So, in case it's hard to understand my translations or the recording itself, just understand that this clip outlines the spiritual and healing significance of plant life to the indigenous people, in this case the Shipibo, in traditional societies in South America. Okay, well, welcome, Matthew J. Palomary, to EcoJustice Radio.
1: Thank you for having me.
0: Really pleasure to have you on the air here. I mean, you've written a long list of incredible fiction, nonfiction, lots of different things. You're really putting the work out. And so this book on ayahuasca, The Mother of All Plants and the Voice of Pachamama, you start off with an author's note, which I kind of consider it's a disclaimer or maybe a warning. And yeah. I wanted to read here just, I have witnessed several people who have had profound experiences, myself included, from ingesting mind-altering substance that engendered blissful glimpses into higher states of consciousness, which are often mistaken for true spirituality. As a result of those often insightful flashes, numerous people have found their purpose and suddenly stepped into the roles of self-proclaimed shamans, lightworkers, and healers. I like that you start with this. So what it really is the first step with the guidance of Amazonian indigenous traditional practices with sacred plant medicine harvested from the wild forest. There's this first step leads to many steps in a lifelong journey of going from here to there, a place that is unknowable, a seat at the ancestors. And we all have different ancestors. These are indigenous American plants and ceremonies, but people, all sorts of different people from different backgrounds, European, Asian, Pacific Islander, African heritage, participate. But there's limits. So why don't you talk about why'd you begin the book in this way?
1: Well, you know, over the years, I've had many pet peeves, and I've been leading people in ceremonies for over 20 years now. And one of the things I see a lot is that people have a profound revelation and a visionary experience. And they suddenly think, oh, yeah, I've got it. I'm cured. I'm all set. I'm a shaman or whatever. But the reality is that you're just being shown something. You have to take that and incorporate it into your regular everyday life. And, you know, there's the old saw that truth is stranger than fiction. And you will go through something like that and think, I got it all figured out. And usually right about the time that you've got it all figured out is right when you'll get your butt handed to you.
0: Yeah.
1: You know, you're just being shown it for the first time. And oftentimes those traumas go deep to birth and maybe even beyond that, maybe even before birth. And even birth in and of itself is a trauma. So people think they see everything because it can be quite profound in what's revealed to you. But if you do not practice it in your everyday life, you know, interacting with people, doing things like even work or whatever, if you're not incorporating it, you're not going anywhere. I've seen people who did a lot of this medicine and then they go right back to what they were doing.
0: Yeah.
1: You know, it's like when they treat addiction. I won't get off on too much of a tangent, but, you know, with ibogaine, you've heard a lot about ibogaine and iboga. Ibogaine goes directly to the opiate receptors. And when you work with it, you're instantly physically cured of the addiction. But if you don't follow through with counseling and follow up, you'll go right back to the same people and the same habits, and you'll fall right back down the rabbit hole because you're not dealing with, you've dealt with the major symptom, but you're not dealing with the core of it.
0: Right. And the world that you live in is, you know, you're used to acting a certain way. You've got people around. I mean, anyone who deals with addiction has to go through the whole way of life. I mean, that's why it's a 12-step program with alcoholism or narcotics. And, you know, because there's a lot of steps involved.
1: Yeah, I often tell people that in many, many respects, it's the time when you're not doing the medicine that's actually more important.
0: Yeah.
1: That's where the real work and the real learning is done. That's where the testing is done. And that's where you'll get tested, because when you have deeply ingrained lifetime habits, you're on autopilot. You're not paying attention. You'll go off on some kind of trip or whatever, or lose your temper or whatever it is. And, you know, it's a cliche, but you've lost your mind and you don't even really know it, because you lose paying attention. Because in the end, this work is all about cultivating a higher awareness. And cultivating a higher awareness is actually the definition of mindfulness. It's paying attention to what's happening. So when you do the work extremely, like in my case, very much extremely, about 28 years now, extensively, you see a lot of things and you experience a lot of things, but you realize, you know, you can go through things in a visionary experience, and then sometime afterwards, you can be in the real world, so to speak, regular everyday waking consciousness, and weird things can happen in your life, whether it's the death of somebody or a horrific trauma.
0: Yeah.
1: You can go through those things. And oftentimes, and this goes back to indigenous traditions, you could really be like paralyzed, but you'll think to yourself, okay, I've already gone through this in this experience, I can handle it. And you can, because you've already gone through the psychological exercise of it, the experience of it. You've experienced it in that way. So it makes you function better in the real world, so to speak, whatever that is, right?
0: Yeah. This is the real world right here, podcast land.
1: There you go.
0: So related with this discussion here, I mean, plant medicine is illegal. This type of plant medicine in the United States, it's treated as a pathology in our society. It's connected to the obsessive self-destructive behavior associated with drug addiction. So how do you see this perspective that we have in the society? And I mean, it's a bigger question. Where I don't want you to deal with the bigger question. We'll get into bigger questions.
1: Yeah. Well, first off, I want to say that in Peru, where I do most of my work, it's considered a national treasure.
0: Thank you.
1: It's fully legal.
0: Yes.
1: It's sanctioned. Now, originally, there were three primary religions that sprang up around ayahuasca. There was the Santo Daime, they call the Daime. There was UDV, Unio de Vegetales. And there was Barquinha, which, if I remember correctly, was an offshoot of the UDV. They sprouted up in, I think, if I remember correctly, Brazil and maybe Colombia.
0: Yeah.
1: And they became sanctioned religions. They were like, we recognize that the governments there recognized them as religions. And of course, they spread out worldwide and went all over the place. I can go deeper into this if you want.
0: We can, you know what, I want to talk about that maybe a little further on. We'll stick with that, just putting it in place that I think your best answer was in Peru, it is not only sanctioned, but encouraged, which I think is an important way of looking at it. So, and before we get into really what ayahuasca is for me, and I know for you, the way you look at these things, you start off the book in this way. Can you tell us about the Amazonian Shipibo legend regarding the origin of ayahuasca?
1: That's one of my favorite stories. It's one of the first stories. Now, you know yourself as a writer. By the way, folks, Jack is a very talented writer.
0: Thank you, sir.
1: You are. You know I wouldn't say that if I didn't mean it. But one of the first ones I heard is that in this Shipibo myth, because everything goes back to myth, a woman was going down every day and bathing herself with leaves from the chacruna plant. And one day the spirit of the chacruna plant came to her and said, why are you bathing in my essence, you know, all this? What is it about it? And she says, it just makes me feel good. Well, the chacruna plant instructed her to go to the men in her tribe and tell them to find the ayahuasca vine and mix it together. And that started the whole thing. Now, briefly, and I won't go on a tangent unless you want me to, but the chacruna plant, Psychotria viridis, the Latin name, contains DMT, dimethyltryptamine, which is the active, psychoactive component.
0: Interesting.
1: Ayahuasca has the beta-carbolines, which are the MAO inhibitors. Now, you can eat the chacruna all day, and nothing will happen because the MAO, the digestive enzymes, will digest it, assimilate it, before it can become orally active. So when you mix it with the ayahuasca vine, which has the MAO inhibitors, it allows it to become orally active. So you need the two. They call, in some traditions, they call the chacruna the light, and they call the ayahuasca the power. So it's the power and the light, and they work together. And of course, they're revered as plant spirits.
0: Yeah.
1: And, you know, for Western people, so to speak, you can consider the word spirit and the word energy the exact same thing. If I get caught, I get angry and I get caught up and I do something stupid, you could say that I was possessed by the spirit of anger. So it has to do with the energy and the quality of it. And every single plant has its own personality, just like we all have our own personalities. You know, you have empaths and narcissists and, you know, geniuses or you know, all kind of different. We're all unique individuals in that way. And they consider the plants to be the same, unique individuals, unique spirits, all with individual properties and qualities that can heal in different ways.
0: Yeah. Well, I just to interrupt before you go deeper on this, I find it interesting because this story from the Ship of O is analogous to the Chumash story, the origin story of Datura, which is holds the place of ayahuasca for the Chumash people from this part of California, which I am on at this point. There's a woman named Momoy, who's the purveyor of the sacred plant and bathes in it and utilizes it and administers it. So this having the master of the plant from the stories, it's a different way that these traditional societies

0: also could be devouring things or dangerous or scary, whatever it is. And I was, and this was after I had been living there for a long time and I had changed the way I looked at things. And I really think that this, and you go pretty deeply. So explain to me this understanding of the plants as beings, as spirits, as...
1: Yeah, sure. In shamanism worldwide, you know, American Indian, you know, North American Indian shamanism also, they see everything as equals, as entities. In many respects, a plant is no better than a human. And I came to the conclusion in personal realization, who says that, you know, dumber than a houseplant? Who says we're smarter than the plants? They were here first. Who's not to say they're not cultivating us, right? So they're all unique and have different qualities. And there's a thing that happens in ayahuasca ceremonies. You sing Icaros, which are the sacred songs, and you're singing to the plants. And this goes back to a tradition that they call whistling through the forest. And basically, when you're singing like that, you're showing respect. And basically, you're saying, look, I know I'm in your neighborhood. And I know that you can kill me. You can heal me. And I'm here to honor you, to ask you to heal me. I'm respecting you. And I'm asking you to heal me. And you do that for all the different plants, because some of them, many of them, are very, very powerful. They can really take you to different places and in different ways. Some are anti-inflammatory, anti-tumor, anti-cancer. Some of them reset your endocrine system. They're not, you know, they're ancient. They go back. And in the jungle, there's no hospital to run to. So the knowledge of plant medicines runs very deep. So each one is considered a personality. Same thing with animals. They consider it all to be basically equal. In an American Indian belief in shamanism and medicine men, they don't say the bear spirit, the eagle spirit. They say bear, they say eagle, because they consider all of their combined spirits to be one entity, sort of one intelligence, all joined. So there can be eagle medicine, bear medicine, all different kinds. And they honor them all with the same amount of respect. And tying into this, and this is one of the things that I started out the book with, all of this stuff is literally prehistoric. Who knows how far back it all goes? There's no way of telling. So like much of our stuff, whether it's religious belief or not, goes back to mythology, goes back to myth. And myths incorporate archetypes. And archetypes are bigger concepts that other concepts are born out of. So nobody knows when this stuff began. It all started with myths. And, you know, whether anybody believes it or not, all religions are based in myths, the mythologies. Whether anybody believes in Jesus or Buddha or you know, Muhammad or any of that, it all goes back to what they've been told that has been passed down through generations. How can they truly prove it? This is a little funny side story. You probably know, spent time with Ray Bradbury at the Santa Barbara Writers Conference. But he had a great story about doing a thing for Griffith Observatory. They wanted him to narrate this thing about the universe. And I don't have the numbers right, but this is the story. They were arguing with him. Well, it was 10,000 years ago. No, it's 50,000 years ago. And they went back and forth. And finally, Ray said to him, prove it. That was the end of the discussion.
0: Yeah.
1: You don't really know, you know? All the religions go back to that, and shamanism precedes all of those, which is one of the things that has so powerfully drawn me to it.
0: Yeah.
1: So.
0: Well, thank you for that. We're going to take a little break for our radio audiences. Here with Matt Palomary, talking about ayahuasca. We'll be back in a moment. Hey, listeners, quick break here. We hope that you're enjoying Eco Justice Radio. 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Today you're listening to The Healing Secrets of Ayahuasca, an exploration into plant medicine. I'm your host, Jack Eid, and we feature a conversation with Matthew J. Palomary, author, editor, consciousness explorer, about his most recent book, Ayahuasca, The Mother of All Plants, and the voice of Pachamama. This is a clip of an Icaro, or ceremonial healing song, to the plants, to the animals, to the power of nature, by Herlinda Agustin Fernandez,

Peruvian Shipibo, curandera or healer. Some people say shaman. She was a close friend and travel companion to our guest, Mateo Matthew Palomary. And she gifted him these traditional recordings, not part of a ceremony when recording, I should add, meaning they're traditional songs in this case. She passed in late 2010, and it's meant as a tribute to her wonderful and powerful and beautiful memory.

0: That was Erlinda Agustin Fernandez.
1: So we're back with Matthew J. Palomary talking about his book on ayahuasca. Okay, we talked about mythological concepts and the power of plants, but maybe we need to really just the basic thing of what ayahuasca is and what position does it hold in the traditional societies that use it?
2: Sure. So traditionally speaking, and this is a sort of a generalization because it's prevalent throughout South America, Peru, Brazil, Colombia. So there are different, for lack of better words, kind of splinter traditions with different tribes. So they vary here and there. But as a generalization, if a tribe was going to go on a hunt or we're going to go to war or anything, they would have a ceremony and get into it and experience it. This kind of ties in with what I said a little while ago about having things experienced in an ayahuasca vision, and then they come through in your regular day-to-day life. They would go through far. I always like to use the example of a jaguar. They're going to go hunt the jaguar. They go into ceremony and sort of hunt the jaguar in the ceremony. Because aside from the plants, there are particular animals that come. And it doesn't matter. You could be in Brazil, in Peru, in New York City, and there's always the same animals that come, plus a few others. So they would basically go into the vision and hunt the jaguar and then come out of it and then go through the physical motions of actually hunting the jaguar. But in their minds, they've already hunted it. And the fact that they've spent time with its spirit and the visions, it's sort of an agreed upon thing that they do, and they hunt it. One of the interesting things about this jungle diet, they call it dieta, is you're ingesting plants with very bland food. And there are a bunch of things you're not supposed to do for different reasons. Some of them make a lot of sense. But you go through it, and as time goes on, you literally smell like the jungle. I always like to think of it as experiencing the jungle, touring the jungle from the inside out. You smell like the jungle. Now,
1: you smell like dirt.
2: Nah, plants. You smell like plants. You know, like you ever be around water where there's a lot of green algae and stuff like that?
1: No, that's a beautiful smell, depending on what part of the jungle you're in, of course.
2: Yeah, and whether you're in a swamp or a moving river or not, that's a whole other thing, right? But you smell like that. Now, jaguars have something like 500 times the sense of smell than humans.
1: Yeah.
2: And they don't like human smells. Now, if you are doing the diet and you do all that, you're cleansing yourself because it's a cleansing diet. And then you go out looking for a jaguar. You're not smelling human. You're smelling like the jungle, which contributes to your partially, if not mostly, invisible to jaguars because they can't smell you. So it actually gives you a hunting advantage. Now, as the medicine has been more generally accepted with the Western world, it's become more of a therapeutic thing. It didn't used to be. It was just a practical, everyday part of life. And of course, if you're participating in something that's been handed down for multiple generations, that's just the reality that you live in. You know, whether there are superstitions or not, some of them are pure superstitions. Some of them are superstitions for very good reasons. But it's their reality, so there wasn't much to contrast it with. But when Westerners started to go down and then more learned people started going down, PhDs and whatever, you know, anthropologists, people who really thought things through, it started turning more toward what it's doing now, which is present day psychotherapy, really. I've seen amazing breakthroughs and I've had very powerful personal breakthroughs and revelations that have changed my life dramatically.
1: Wow.
2: Because what it does is it brings up your whole subconscious. And much of what is in the subconscious is shadow. I don't know if the listeners know much about shadow work, but in a nutshell, it's the aspects of yourself that you deny. You can have deep trauma, extreme trauma. You black out and you have no memory of it. Well, that kind of thing can stay with you your whole life and cause you more health problems and you don't know where it's coming from. So when you do this work, a lot of those hidden deep traumas come out like boom, out of nowhere. And you have to deal with it. Or not. But you're basically getting it put in your face. And when you spend time, like, other than doing the ceremonies, you're alone. You know, the people who are listening on the show, listening, can't tell, but behind me is my tambo. It's a hut, open air hut. And they bring you your food twice a day and a pitcher every day of one of the plants you're working with. And then other than that, other than meeting for the ceremonies, you're all by yourself. So you're forced to sit with yourself and deal with it and face it, whether you want to or not. And it's very powerful because you can't project your stuff onto anybody. You can run, but you can't hide.
1: Yeah. Yeah.
2: You got to sit with your stuff and figure it out. So it's, I've seen people have major healings. I've worked with PTSD veterans, you know, and other people with domestic trauma. And I've seen some major, major breakthroughs. Now, having said all that, this medicine is most definitely not for everybody.
1: Yeah, yeah.
2: It's very powerful, and you can do the same work. Many people can do the same work without having to ingest anything. But if you're a hardhead, I'm considered a hardhead. If you're a hardhead like me, and I grew up in a really, you know, a poor, tough neighborhood, street fighting, murder, stabbings, racism, all that crap. So I had a lot of heavy-duty stuff to deal with. So this medicine works for me.
1: Well, yeah, and that's like a whole nother interview of you is how you got into this.
2: Yeah, work. Well, hopefully we'll do it again.
1: Yeah, and you wrote a book based on that, probably talked about it in multiple of your pieces. But I think all of this is truly amazing. I want to get back to some of the conceptual things because that's
2: sure.
1: My brain works.
2: Yeah.
1: Can you tell us about the symbolism of the anaconda or the boa constrictor snake, the snake-like winding tropical rivers, the appearance of the Milky Way, and all of this in the ayahuasca ceremony?
2: I love it. The first time I did ayahuasca, the serpent came to me briefly, and my body swayed on its own, and it was exquisite. Now, anacondas are considered, along with everything else, and I'll get into that, considered sort of, for lack of better words, the giver of life. The rivers, the Amazon, brings life, gives life, swirls and turns and twists and turns like a snake. The ayahuasca vine turns and twists like a snake. It climbs up other trees and other things. It's a vine. So the anaconda and the rivers and the ayahuasca, in many respects, are representing the same archetype of life. And it's considered a mother spirit. In terms of archetypes, ayahuasca is considered to be the dark feminine. You know, there's light feminine, dark feminine, light
1: what
2: masculine.
1: What does dark mean? I mean, you know, it's used a lot.
2: Well, so the perfect example is Snow White, the evil witch, stepmother or whatever. She's the dark feminine and Snow White's the light feminine. So ayahuasca can be very, very rough.
1: So ayahuasca is the Wicked Witch of the West.
2: By some people. For others, it's the mother. Pachamama, in my book, the title Pachamama is Mother Earth.
1: You know, there is an interpretation of Frank Baum's Over the Rainbow works that saw the Wicked Witch of the West as being nature, so the mother. So
2: yeah.
1: It actually fits.
2: Yeah, no. The archetypes go cross-culture. That's one of the things I've loved so much about shamanism is that when you go back to the roots, they all have the same roots. And ayahuasca can be rough. I mean, I've experienced the most sublime and exquisite heavenly realms and experiences you can imagine. And I've also been in the deepest, darkest, tormenting hells. And what you have to realize, if you continue to do the work, is that you can't have one without the other. You have to be able to navigate hell as equally as you can navigate heaven. How else can you find your way to the center? I had a personal coach years ago, and she used to call all the quote-unquote, and no disrespect to anybody, but she'd call the quote-unquote light workers and all. She'd call them the granola eaters, right? And if you have people that go, I just want to be the light, and I just want to see the light, and just want bliss, they're deluding themselves.
1: Yeah.
2: Because you have to understand the dark as equally as you understand the light. They're both teachers. The dark teaches you so many things. So the only way back to the center is to find the difference between the two, or to find them and keep them in balance. It's probably the best way to do it. Now, if I go down and I have really dark visions, in my mind I'm thinking, okay, what else you got? What else you gonna show me, right? And I pass through it, and then at some point it shifts. But I listen, it's like you're showing me and telling me something. You gotta know there's darkness and danger in the world. You know, how else you gonna deal with it? And not that you, well, you have to accept it. It's just the reality of life. There's bombings, there's wars, there's weirdo murderers and all, you know, the crazy things that we deal with as a race, right? And you can't bury your head in the sand and say, oh no, I'm not gonna see any of that, yeah. Right? You gotta see it.
1: Well, I appreciate, or it's interesting, you had I don't have referenced right tip who did the quote, but you might. Somebody said that ayahuasca is one third truth, one third not truth,
2: yeah,
1: and one third like I don't know.
2: It's a story. It's in my book. Basically, a young guy is doing the medicine work, and he goes to the old shaman, and he says to him, "Well, what is it about ayahuasca?" And the old wizened shaman says, "Well, one third is truth, one third is illusion." Then he stops and doesn't say anything. And the other guy waits a little bit, and then he goes, "Well, what about the other third?" And then the old shaman just throws up his hands. And there's truth to that. There's total truth to that, because you never know what's going to come up out of your subconscious. You know, you also, if you do this work for a long time, you also start tapping into the collective. When you do your deep inner work, the stuff that comes out of your subconscious is a mixture of everything. And when you do this work for a long time and you reach most of your deepest traumas, you start sort of expanding out and picking up on the collective trauma. We all share collective traumas, whatever they may be. You start tapping into the collective and you start to realize that we all experience a lot of those same things and we all react differently. But whether we think so or not, we may or may not be affected by different things. You may deny it, but in the end, you really are affected by them. You know, those things come out in dreams. You'll have weird stuff in dreams, and some of the symbolism will come up, and you'll think, where did that come from? And then you realize it was something you saw in a movie the night before or something like that. So it's a real mishmash, because the subconscious doesn't speak to you in linear verbal language. It speaks to you in an emotional, conceptual, symbolic language. It's not the same. I don't know if you want me to go into this or not, but there's a whole thing about the two sides of the brain.
1: Go ahead.
2: All right. So when you go to sleep at night, you have the left brain and the right brain. The right brain is considered the feminine, emotional, conceptual, visual. The left brain is logic, problem solving, serial, stringing words together in a sentence. When you go to sleep at night, at some point, if you're sleeping okay, your left brain takes a rest and your right brain comes out to play. Now, when your right brain comes out to play, you experience that as dreaming. You're flying on a pink horse with green polka dots, and you're, of course I am. You don't even question it, right? And it's real to you when it's happening, you're experiencing it. And you're having all these weird things. You're breathing underwater. You maybe whatever you're doing, you're flying. It's all normal. Now, the interesting thing is that when you do a good dose of ayahuasca, your right brain gets turned on. Your left brain hasn't gone to sleep. So both sides of your brain are on at the same time. If you struggle too much with it, a lot of times it's incomprehensible. You just have to accept it and flow with it and see what it shows you. You hear all this talk about integration,
1: yeah.
2: And there's now these days, and again, no disrespect, but you can't swing a cat around a room without hitting another integration specialist, right? But
1: don't be swinging cats is what I would say.
2: All right, well, especially not a jaguar. But integration is when your left brain catches up to all the stuff that your right brain came out, because among other things, you also have intuition with the right brain. It's like the difference in computers and electronics between serial data and parallel data. You're getting bombarded with numerous things when the right brain's flying. It's why intuition is superior to logic. All this stuff is going on.
1: Yeah.
2: But when you're back and you come down and you're back to baseline consciousness, then your left brain is figuring out what happened. You know, did you get the number of that truck, right? And interesting things about dreams and visions, especially dreams, you have to remember a dream in reverse. You wake up from whatever, if you wake up from the dream and you wake up from that, you have to think backwards to what happened before that. It's not linear going forward like we normally think. So that's another reason why I often say that the time between the ceremonies, the time when you're not doing the ayahuasca, in many respects, is more important than the time you're doing it. I mean, you know this yourself as a writer. You might be in the shower and get the greatest idea or the plot part of your book or whatever you're writing, you'll suddenly get it like when you're in the shower, or when you're walking, when you're doing something else and you're not writing, it'll come like that. So the stuff that happens in the ayahuasca ceremony comes back to you in multiple ways, whether it's everyday life or in your dreams or anything like that. It comes back that way, and then you have to sort it out and try to figure out just what did that symbolism mean. And you can't, you know, you can't always just go to a dream, Freud's dream interpretation book, because much of that symbology is extremely personal. It has meaning to you in other ways that only you would know, you know?
1: Absolutely.
2: Yeah.
1: You can't. That's why when people try and tell you their dreams, they might not make any sense, but they actually might to other people. But if you go to one of those integration specialists, maybe they can help you figure out what it means, because they do mean something.
2: Absolutely. It's personal. I'm usually pretty good at dream interpretation, but I'll ask the person different things, like what's going on in your life? Did this happen? Did this, you know, are you having a relationship with your parents or blah, whatever. I get the background, and then I listen to the dream, and I'm usually pretty good about interpreting. I mean, I'm not always, I'm sure, 100% accurate, but I can give them a sense. One of the things about trying to interpret your own dreams is following the emotion. When you pay attention and follow the emotion, you'll discover more than if you just try to be logical about it.
1: Interesting. Well, we're about to go. I'm going to go a little early to break, so we, because I have some pithy questions to ask you. So we'll just take a break.
2: I'm loving it.
1: Come back in a moment. We're with Matt Palomary talking South American jungle notions out in the forest in ayahuasca. Hey, listeners, quick break here. We hope that you're enjoying Eco Justice Radio. 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Today, you're listening to The Healing Secrets of Ayahuasca, an exploration into plant medicine. I'm your host, Jack Eid, and we feature a conversation with Matthew J. Palomary, author, editor, consciousness explorer, about his most recent book, Ayahuasca, the Mother of All Plants and the Voice of Pachamama. This is another Ikaro, or ceremonial healing song, by the late Shipibo Curandera, Erlinda Agustin.

0: That was Erlinda Agustin Fernandez.
1: Okay, we're back with Matthew Palomary. So I also appreciate in your book on ayahuasca, connecting the singing of song cycles with animals, plants, or powers within a landscape. So how does playing music, the singing of what are called ícaros, fit into the ceremony?
2: So in the lore of the jungle, they say that ayahuasca is the river, and the ícaros and the music are the boats that carry you along the river. So when I lead ceremonies, we very consciously plan the music and the energy and organize it. We modulate the energy of the ceremony. We control it. We're driving. We're the boatman.
1: Right.
2: So I got a great bro, Rene. He's a sound healer, and he's great. He plays didgeridoo, and he does pan pipes and flutes. And I sing and I drum, and we do things together, and we're seamless. We've been working together for about 12 years now. And we monitor everybody individually, and we monitor the whole group. Now, when I go down in the jungle, I'm going to take as big a dose as they'll give me, and I'm going to blow my brains out because I don't have to be responsible for anybody.
1: Yeah.
2: But when I'm leading, I'll take maybe a third of the dose. So I'm in the zone, but I'm functioning because I have to be there for everybody. And every once in a while, a little emergency pops up, and I have to really be on my game for it. But we monitor the whole group. If it starts to get, the pots get like boiling too much and gets a little crazy, we'll play softer music and it'll bring the whole group energy down. And then on the other side of the coin, if we feel like it's starting to drag and lag, we'll crank it up. We'll do, you know, some loud drumming and percussion, or, you know, I play handpan or whatever it happens to be that's relevant. And he and I are very much in tune with each other. So we do that together. And we modulate it, and we'll start off slow. We'll pick it up. We'll bring it to a peak and keep it there for a while. And then as the evening goes on and time passes, we start to bring it down so that people can have a good landing. But go ahead.
1: Yeah. Well, it's really beautiful. I wanted to shift gears a little bit and get into how this connects, because we are gringos on this show. And there's a society movement away that was sparked through early explorers and Western explorers going down and documenting these ayahuasca traditions. Richard Spruce was an early one. Remarkable. Mm-hmm. His Banisteriopsis copy.
2: Yeah.
1: Looking at it scientifically, but realizing that there was so much more. Tell us about him.
2: Yeah, well, one of the things I did in this book, which I was praised on by some very deeply respected people in the field, and I mentioned it toward the beginning of the book, by its very nature, ayahuasca is subjective. And what used to drive me nuts, like when I take an anthropology course, and you know, some of the older writings, well, I watched the natives sit around and drink this stuff and they lost their minds. Well, they never partook of it. So they didn't know what it was. So for me, it's important to partake of it and have that subjective experience so you get a better sense of what's going on. Now, Richard Spruce did that. He was like 1865. And of course, he was Richard Evans Schultes. He was his hero. Schultes was just all about Richard Spruce. And then, of course, Wade Davis was a protege of Schultes. And they all had that same thing. You know, Schultes, when he was offered it, he took it. Now, I know, you know, and instead of like, you know, you're going down and you have missionaries going down and saying you must, you know, listen to the church and Jesus and all this stuff. Whenever I've gone down, I always like, what do you guys got? I want to know what you got. I'm not selling you anything. I want to know what you got. And in my case, I consider them all now to be family. And they have deep respect for me as one of their own because I've taken everything they can dish out. I've even got one guy, he was 18 when I first went. Now he's in his mid-40s, and he asked me, he calls me Papa, right? I mean, it really is a family. It's close. There's a lot of trust. There's a lot of stuff. And they know, even to other Peruvians, they all treat me as one of their own and give me the deepest respect because I've even done a lot of stuff a lot of them haven't even done, right? Because I showed up with my mind open. What can you teach me? What can you show me? I'm not here to tell you anything. I want to know what you can teach me. And they just love that, because a lot of them are not getting traditions passed on. Like one of the things that drove me crazy, I won't get into which religion it was, but there were missionaries that got in with the Shipibo tribe. Now, I spent probably almost 2 months in a Shipibo village, you know, like three weeks there, 2 weeks there, whatever. And these missionaries came in and they built a nice hall and they brought in musical instruments. And they said, you can play these instruments if you come and listen to our sermons, right? And yeah. Of course, they don't have, Shipibo don't have any money. So they would get them like that, right? For me, it's like, what can you guys teach me? What can you show me? I want to know everything there is about their culture. In fact, I know you'll remember this, but I wrote that novel, historical novel, Land Without Evil. And it was about first contact between the Indians and the Jesuits in South America, but it was told from the Indians' point of view. I always want to know what they got. Just because their traditions and history and myths are different doesn't give them any less validity. Matter of fact, in many respects, it gives them more, because it's history that's been passed on from generation to generation to generation. So I get treated a little different because of, you know, now I've been working with it for 28 years. I studied it for 10 years before I found it. So they respect me. They really treat me as one of theirs. If anything comes up, they'll come to me. I even had the Shipibos ask me. I was tickled. I did a pretty good job with it. They asked me to write them a little dictionary from Spanish to Shipibo. And I'm thinking to myself, huh, I'm a gringo. But they got a kick out of me, and I fit right in with them, and they treated me like family. And so I treat them the same way. To me, everybody's different. I don't care if you're cleaning the toilets or you got a PhD in physics. You're going to be the same to me. We all have our own different kind of knowledge. So when you sort of break down those barriers, so to speak, or don't really have them, and seeing everybody as equally human, and then you get into an environment where whether you're human or you're a plant or you're an animal, everybody's getting equal respect. It's a whole nother paradigm. It's a whole nother perspective. It's very freeing and liberating. So I have a lot of respect for that. And I really look at everything that way now.
1: Yeah. And I think it's fascinating, the work that you're doing. And you're about to head back to Peru. So best of luck with you with that. Travel well and keep doing what you're doing, because I mean, this archaic revival, meaning this healing of the culture, the healing of ourselves personally, but also the collective, is so necessary, because we're all sort of beaten down by this, the way this world works these days. And we really need to have that faith that there's so much more, there's so much more beauty. And when you're out there in the forest, you know, I was in Peru for more than a month this year and did some pretty lovely things. And, you know, it's a country that is messed up like everywhere. So it is not perfect. So many problems, but wonderful people living in ways and connecting in ways that are important for us to learn from this culture in the States, because you know, a lot of these traditions, we may have come back generations ago. You know, how do you connect with your ancestors? You know, you can take these plant helpers can guide you to you, even though it takes a little deviation through a Amazonian plant and medicine and traditions. And done right, done well, with the right people around you and with the right help, it can make a big difference for people. And you've sort of given us a sense of that today. So I appreciate that.
2: No, thank you very much. This was a gas. Maybe we can do something in the future again.
1: Look forward to it.
2: Yeah, right on, brother.
1: All right. Thank you.
2: Thank you.
1: Hey, listeners, to check out the extended recording of this show or to explore our other shows, visit our website, ecojusticeradio.org, and subscribe to our podcast. This has been Eco Justice Radio and our show, The Healing Secrets of Ayahuasca, an exploration into plant medicine. Thank you to Matthew J. Palomary. Thank you to the family of Herlinda Agustin. 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

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Co-host, Carrie Kim. Engineer, Blake Quake Beats. 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And we encourage everyone to get your mind and your body out into the wild.

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1: And welcome everybody to the beautiful and historic Scottish Rite Concert Hall here in our hometown of Lexington, Kentucky. We're broadcasting all over the world, from Australia to Ireland, New Zealand to New York, Yuma, Arizona to the Yukon and across Canada. We are celebrating this wonderful, beautiful world of grassroots music. It's very organic, it's very emotional, it's very real, it's very front porch. And we celebrate all the artists that come on our broadcast. You don't have to be famous to be on Wood Songs. You just have to be very, very good. And that is the case of the artists that we're presenting on this broadcast. Plus, we have an amazing Wood Songs kid. We'll get to him shortly. But first up, we've got a wonderful artist that originally from West Virginia. We're going to have a nice conversation with her. She's got a new album called Speeding Sound. This is a tune called Sweet Paradise. Sweet Pretender, I'm sorry. Please welcome the amazing Jessie Lynn Madeira to the Wood Songs Old Time Radio Hour.
2: I suspect the time will take away

0: Thank you.
1: Beautiful song. Speed of Sound is the name of the album. Sweet Pretender is the song. And Jesse Lynn Madeira, it's so nice to have you here.
0: It's so nice to be here on this beautiful stage. Thanks
1: yes, Scottish Rite Concert Hall is a gorgeous place, isn't it?
0: Yeah, it is. My grandfather was in the Scottish Rite in Parkersburg, West Virginia.
1: Yeah, and that's where you're from originally, right?
0: That's right.
1: Born out there in the hills and hollers and mountains of West Virginia, yeah. And your family. You came from a rather musical family, especially your grandparents, right? Your grandmother, Frances, was like a really good piano player. Did that inspire you musically a lot?
0: Absolutely, yeah. She could have been a star, she really could have. And she was really funny. She very beautiful. And she would sit down at the piano and with her little glass of whiskey. And she was kind of like Lucille Ball. Like if you put Lucille Ball at a piano, that's what she was like.
1: That must have been an interesting childhood for you.
0: sure was, yeah.
1: So piano became an important instrument to you. Your main instrument is piano. Now, you're not by design, by choice, you're not playing anything because you've got a wonderful guitar player, Jesse Cole, playing with you.
0: That's right, yeah.
1: Is it hard to be really good musically with an instrument and then stand there and just sing?
0: Well, only my ego. Yeah. Thank you for asking that. On one hand, yeah, it was a tough decision to make, and it took me probably a decade to make that decision. But for situations like this, it does really work out well, and it gives me a chance to connect with the audience without a huge object in between us. So that's nice.
1: Do you write a lot? Are you a prolific writer?
0: Yes. So, I'm always writing.
1: So this started, I guess, when you were young, right? I read a description of your family that you come from a family of back porch musicians.
0: Yeah.
1: So it's not like they were pursuing music careers per se, but this bug hit you. How old were you when you decided, I really want to do this?
0: I was really young. I don't remember not wanting to do it, actually. Yeah, I think everybody just thought that I was going to do this. When you ask a little kid what they want to be when they grow up, I used to say Pat Benatar. That's what I wanted to be. Yes. Yeah. Because of her song, We Belong. And then I wound up working with the guy who wrote that song with his late partner, Eric Lowe, and his Dan Navarro.
1: I know Dan. Dan is a good friend of mine. Absolutely, yes.
0: Dan's a good friend of mine.
1: Matter of fact, he and I just had this long conversation not 2 weeks ago.
0: Really?
1: Yeah. So
0: what
1: did you do with Dan Navarro? He's an amazing songwriter and a very aggressive, very business mind when it comes to music.
0: That's right.
1: Taking care of things so that you can pay your motel bills and stuff. I told him there's a reason folk rhymes with broke and that he... he understood completely.
0: You know, when you said that backstage, I thought, oh my God, he reminds me so much of Dan. So that's what I told Jesse. So it warms my heart to know that you two are close. And he's one of my dearest friends at this point. He co-produced that album, Speed of Sound.
1: Really? Okay.
0: Yeah.
1: So small world.
0: And we wrote one of our songs together that we're going to...
1: Well, there you go. Let's get back into your album. It's a beautiful, beautiful piece of work called Speed of Sound. This is a tune called No Place to Shine. It is Jesse Lynn Madeira on the Wood Songs.
0: Yes, thank you.
1: Old Time Radio.

0: Thank you.
1: No Place to Shine from her album Speed of Sound. I think if Dolly Parton dated Bonnie Raitt, somebody would have given birth to Jessie Lynn Madeira. It's a beautiful voice, very strong, very intonated. If you want to know more about the music of Jessie Lynn Madeira, if you want to make her albums part of your home music collection, all you have to do is go to the WoodSongs website, click on the archive page. This is show number 1176. And we'll tell you how you can contact Jessie Lynn Madeira. And you moved around quite a bit when you were younger.
0: Yeah, I did, yeah.
1: And we were talking backstage, and we don't want to get into personal stuff, but your family had a lot of disruptions. Is that a fair way to put things?
0: But yeah, that's, yeah.
1: So West Virginia to San Francisco. I think you're settled in Nashville now, but for a bit you were in New York, right?
0: Well, yes, we did. Well, it was West, when I was little, it was West Virginia to San Francisco, and then Santa Monica, and then Michigan, and then Texas. And then I spent a year in North Carolina, and then some time in New York, and I'm actually in Los Angeles for the most part right now, but I do get to Nashville quite a bit because my dad lives there.
1: There you go. Yeah. You met a fine actor from the Dominican Republic.
0: That's right.
1: Right?
0: Yeah.
1: And so there was a time when you had to leave there to L.A., and that caused you a lot of, can we say, anxiety?
0: Yeah.
1: Inner turmoil. You were leaving your comfort zone.
0: I sure was. Yeah, I was leaving what I built for myself, really, and that's all I was concerned with was trying to have a music career, trying to build something I was proud of, and I had my band, and I had a studio that I was working in, and I had all of these things going on. I was starting to get recognized in the street, you know, for my live performances, and then I left, and I really left overnight. I mean, I met the man who would become my husband, Hemke, and I don't know. I packed up my cat and my clothes, and I just left.
1: It's kind of unplugging all the momentum that you work so hard on, right?
0: Momentum's the word for it. Yeah, exactly. Yeah.
1: So you get to L.A., you didn't have that anymore. You were like starting from scratch.
0: Right. Yeah. And there was a music community there locally in L.A. that I kind of just took for granted that it would, you know, that I'd kind of get in with. But I got I was pregnant with our son within just a few months, so you know, that's, it's hard to be a musician hanging out all night and staying up.
1: Try doing it with twins. I mean, it's difficult.
0: Yeah.
1: So let me look at it this way. When you were young, you had a very disrupted family, and did that have anything to do with your feeling of emptiness leaving your comfort zone in New York to a whole nother place that you didn't know? Were you kind of reliving what you went through as a kid, or was this just a totally adult thing?
0: What a great question. Do you have a background in psychology?
1: No, but...
0: yeah, you know, probably. I was the new... I won't waste y'all's time, but I count trying to count, but I was the new kid over and over again my whole life. So yeah, probably.
1: So moving to all those cities, having your family change, and then you finally get things set up in one place, and then you have to move to L.A., and it's like all just dismantled, and you got to start brand new again.
0: Yeah.
1: Oddly enough, isn't that what the next song is all about?
0: Oh, good setup.
1: So, and this took you like a decade to write.
0: I wrote it really quick, but it took me about a decade to put out, yeah.
1: Really? Okay. Well, let's check it out. This is a very biography.

0: What a beautiful song. Woke up in L.A., Jessie Lynn Madeira and her sidekick playing guitar, giving her a break on having to play the piano so she could focus on her amazing, wonderful voice. I mean, you do have a wonderful voice.
1: Oh, thank you.
0: It's a joy to hear.
1: Thanks so much.
0: And for those tuning in on radio, she's got an amazing dress on, which is just... We complimented you backstage on that.
1: Y'all are so nice.
0: But your guitar player is also quite an artist in his own right. Let's say hello to Jesse Cole. How are you doing, Jesse?
2: Hey.
0: So you originally from Memphis, did I get that right?
2: That's right.
0: And settled in L.A. now, is that how you, or are you in Nashville?
2: Well, I lived a long time in both, but I'm in Mississippi.
0: You're Mississippi, okay.
2: Yeah.
0: And you've written a bunch of songs. You're about to perform one for us now. Have you put albums out? I mean, are you doing the thing?
2: I put out an EP a long time ago. And then with the moving and all the stuff, you know, the trying to figure out Nashville and everything, you know, it's a little funny.
0: Yeah. Well, it's a lot of work to do this thing they call playing.
2: Yes.
0: You know, so you really got to focus on that. But we're going to go enjoy a tune from you since you're here and a very wonderful artist in your own right. This is called Same as the Sun. It's the title cut of his EP. It is Jesse Cole on the Wood Songs, full-time radio.

0: Song is called Same as the Sun. Jesse Cole playing guitar for the amazing Jesse Lynn Madeira. We're going to get back to both of these artists in the second half hour. Oh, and wait till you meet this week's WoodSongs kid. We will be back right after this.
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0: This is Chris and Oliver of the Wood Brothers, and you're exploring the world of grassroots music with folk singer Michael Jonathan on the Wood Songs Old Time Radio Hour.
1: And thank you so much to the Wood Brothers, and welcome back, everybody. We're broadcasting from the gorgeous, wonderful Scottish Rite Concert Hall here in our hometown of Lexington, Kentucky, the crossroads of America's folk and bluegrass music, the gateway city to the magnificent, wonderful Appalachian Mountains, though not all that far away. And oh my goodness, it is time for this week's Wood Songs Kid. Let's say hi to Adam Greiser. How you doing, Adam?
2: I'm good. How are you?
1: Not bad. You're 15 years old.
2: I am, yes.
1: Right? And you're playing the guitar. You've been playing since I heard, like, 8 years old. What made you start playing the guitar?
2: My whole family is music, right? So, like, there's, like, you can't find a living member of my family who doesn't sing. And it's just, like, it's been a great part of our family. At church, we sing a lot together. We go up to my grandfather's church up in Boone County. We sing there, too. So it's just a great way of connecting our family.
1: It's nice to have families singing together and playing together. It's a really bonding thing, isn't it?
2: Absolutely.
1: Does it make you feel closer to your family members because of that?
2: Yeah, for sure. My siblings and me have bonded over that. I have two brothers and a sister. At the Kentucky Veterans Hall of Fame that my grandpa was a part of, we sing My Old Kentucky Home every year for the past 3 or 4 years, I think. And that's been a great part of bonding together, working together as a family. It brings us closer together.
1: Well, we're going to talk to you some more, but we're going to let you treat the audience to a wonderful song. Speaking of Kentucky, in the southern part of the state, a great band kind of launched themselves all over the world called the Kentucky Headhunters. And you're going to do a tune of theirs called Dumas Walker. It is 15-year-old Adam Greiser, this week's Wood Songs Kid.

0: 15 years old. Adam Greiser, good job on that. Most people didn't know what a slaw burger was till they heard that song, right? So now you, speaking of slaw burgers, we're going to go through your menu of goals. You love music, right? You like to listen to folks like Morgan Wallen.
1: Yeah,
0: and guys like that. You like baseball. You're a sports guy.
1: I do. I love sports. Sports is a big part of my life. I mean, like, summer right now, basketball's going on, golf's going on. A lot of golf tournaments, a lot of basketball tournaments, and it's just sports season is tuning up, and it's hyping me up. I love it.
0: So 15 years old, you're just into it, and yet your goal in life is to be a chef.
1: Yeah.
0: So... Speaking of slaw burger, right? You want to be a chef. So where does that come from?
1: My grandma and my mom. That's who I cook with the most. And grandma usually teaches me how to bake stuff. Mom usually teaches me how to cook stuff. And so...
0: See, most kids your age are just interested in eating stuff. So it's... you know. Now, we're going to get into your next song. And I want to set this up for you, okay? Because this is a great song choice. I want guitar players everywhere. Remember, he's 15 years old. He's going to play this song. It was written by Paul McCartney after he had a dream about the melody. And he didn't know if he was copying somebody else's tune or whatever. And he didn't have words for it. He kept calling it scrambled eggs for months, right? And just about every guitar player I know tries to play this song that Paul on record played with his thumb and one finger. That's how he recorded this. And you, at 15 years old, you were about to try to tackle this. Was this a hard song for you to learn?
1: It was actually a really tough song for me to learn. So I played guitar since I was 8. My guitar teacher is Sable Snyder back in Georgetown. She has a music studio back in Georgetown, downtown. It's great. Her and one other, the piano player at my church, Katie Hale, they opened that together, and it's great. I take lessons there. I wish I could get out there more, but no, she taught me this song. She introduced me to the song. And
0: it's a beautiful piece.
1: Yeah, I think I learned this when I was 10 or 11.
0: 10 or 11 years old. Okay, so we're just going to let you blow everybody away.
1: All right.
0: Ready to play it? Okay, it's a great song. It's written by Paul McCartney. It's going to be performed by this week's Wood Songs kid, 15-year-old Adam Greiser. This is a tune called Blackbird.

Good job. 15-year-old Adam Greiser, this week's Wood Songs Kid. If you've got a youngster in your family that you think belongs on our broadcast, if you're the parent or the guardian, we would love to hear from you. 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That's how you contact us. 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We love you guys. WPCM FM in Lansing, Michigan, and KAKX FM in Mendocino, California. So welcome to the audiences there. And you get to hear an unreleased tune by our special guest here on Wood Songs. Jesse Cole is going to do a tune called Retail right here on the Wood Songs Old Time Radio Hour.

Beautiful song. Well done. Jesse Cole and his Martin guitar playing a song called Retail here on the Wood Songs broadcast. And we've got so many wonderful artists all the time. If you want to know more about Jesse Cole, all the artists that you hear on our show, you just go to the Wood Songs website, click on the archive page, and you'll be able to find who you want, who you're looking for. In this case, show number 1176. You'll find out more about Jesse Cole and our special guest, Jessie Lynn Madeira. She's got a beautiful album called Speed of Sound. We're going to talk to her about the recording of that album here in a second, but this is a tune called Last Call. Please welcome her back, Jessie Lynn Madeira, on the Wood Songs, Old Time Radio.

0: Thank you.
1: That is a beautiful song.
0: Thanks so much.
1: Now, is this a hard song to write? Was this a...
0: No, it wasn't. This is one that I wrote with Dan Navarro.
1: It was a co-write with Dan.
0: Yes.
1: Okay, Dan Navarro, great songwriter.
0: I was just ecstatic that he agreed to do it.
1: Well, let's get back into this beautiful album that you have. It's called Speed of Sound, and you're going to close the show with a song called Austin. It is Jesse Lynn Madeira on the Wood Songs, Old Time Radio Hour.
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0: Wasn't it great having Jesse Lynn Madeira on our broadcast? The incredible Jesse Cole playing guitar with her and our wonderful Woods Songs kid, Adam Greisner, 15 years old, doing a great job. We love all this music, front porch music, organic, real music, three chords and the truth. That's what everybody in our listening audience can do, and we hope you pursue it too. It is a beautiful art form and a beautiful way of life. My name is Michael Jonathan. I'm a folk singer. I am a song farmer, and we'll see you next week on the Woods.
1: 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Michael's opening song was Blue Skies from the Painter album. Our chief engineer is Jerome Gall. Our TV director is Maria Claris. Technical assistants are Brian Clousing, Eric Anderson, Dan Field, and Gavin Clark. The Woods Songs crew member of the week is Councilman David Savigny. And our Woods Songs partner of the week is James Niskern. 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
4: Greetings, and Yahweh Skenekagwego. I'm thankful you're well. You're listening to Gyno. If you're tuning in for the first time today, Gyno is a Seneca word for music or song. I'm your host, Brett Mabee, and each week we take a listen to some amazing music from different indigenous artists all across Turtle Island. So for the next hour, you're invited to pull up a chair, grab a cup of coffee, and enjoy the music. Today, we're heading as far east as we can possibly go on Turtle Island. In fact, we're heading on up to Mi'kmaq territory with the Sons of Membertu, the people who for thousands of years have been the first to greet the sunrise on Turtle Island. We'll be listening to songs from Wabanagig, the people of the dawn. It's hard to overstate just how important this album has been for the Membertu culture and language revitalization efforts. Originally released on Atlantica Records in 1995, the recordings have been out of print for a long time and have never been available digitally until February 21st, when Smithsonian Folkways reissued Wampanoag. It's just in time for the 30th anniversary, and it features previously unreleased tracks and has been made available digitally for the first time. The group incorporates contemporary instrumentation and songwriting with traditional drumming techniques and lyrics sung almost entirely in Mi'kmaq, showing the vibrant presence of the community's artistry and heritage. We're going to hear ancient songs combined with new compositions, and Wampanoag, the People of the Dawn, is the first release in the Sound Communities recording series, a collaboration between the Center for Sound Communities at Cape Breton University and Smithsonian Folkways that highlights artists who tell the stories of the lands, waters, and peoples of Turtle Island and focusing on the territories known as Canada. I'll be right back with band founder Daryl Bernard. But first, I'm going to get out of the way and let the Sons of Membertu introduce this first song today on Gyno.
5: We say hi and greetings to each other. We say quay. Can we all say quay? Aho. We just want to say first most, we're here on behalf of Sons of Membertu, and we want to thank Kirsten Hillman for her amazing and kind words. A round of applause for our ambassador, Kirsten Hillman. And we are so fortunate today to have our lovely Mi'kmaq dancer representing our nation with her beautiful, authentic regalia. A round of applause for Miss Mason Sock. In honor of this sacred day as well and the sacred gathering, we want to start off with proper protocol with our gathering song, which translates to, we are all coming together as one. We are all coming together as all my relations. Ladies and gentlemen, the Mi'kmaq gathering song.
6: Hear the song that is sung by the four winds, for it is the voice of our awakening, which heralds the rebirth of Olowe.

0: from Sons of Member 2's Wabanagig, the People of the Dawn. That's the Mi'kmaq gathering song, helping us to get into our hour on Gaino. Nyawiskano listeners near and far, it's with great honor that I get to introduce and welcome Daryl Bernard, one of the main people who has helped this album really come to light and that played such a force in helping language and cultural revitalization efforts in Member 2. Without further ado, Daryl, Nyawiskano, Kwe Kwe as well. How are you doing today?
1: Kwe, well, I'm glad to be here.
0: I'm glad you could take a few minutes to talk with me about this important album today. And as we get into some of the historical basis for the People of the Dawn recording, I was wondering if you could tell listeners a little bit about yourself.
1: My name is Daryl Bernard. I come from the community of Member 2 within the Mi'kmaq Nation. I'm a grandfather. I have 13 grandchildren from my four children. My wife, Sharon, a very traditional lady, been best friends for 45 years, and currently cultural manager at UNSM, Union of Nova Scotia Mi'kmaq, in my retirement year.
0: As far as this album goes, I was wondering if you could give a little bit of background, because, talking about Sharon, I mean, you two have been involved with these revitalization efforts this entire time. And I think today's story starts around 1992 as well. I was wondering if you could tell us a little bit more about the origin of Wabanagig.
1: Well, Member 2 is a very, very, it's a fairly new community. We had moved up, like everybody else. We were spread out across Winnemagic, and that's the district that I live in, the island of Cape Breton. And my family comes from one part of it. Sharon's family comes from another part, but we were all brought together here during our dispossession and centralization, and we end up here in Member 2. We're both families, and our community is very, you know, has been surrounded by the city of Sydney for many, many years. And we continue to work to develop our community, to try to make a better, safer place to live all the time. And now we've got a very, very progressive community, and we do quite a bit of business around this island and around the world. And now we are the center of the city rather than surrounded by them. When we first started here, like in 1992, we were asked by a couple of our community elders to come to visit them. And we went to visit Sonny Laporte and then his wife, Elizabeth. And they had asked us to drop over this evening. And we dropped over, and, you know, there were elders from other communities that were in their house. And they were, you know, doing some ceremony, and we were honored to be invited. And then they had presented us with a drum and asked us to bring back our traditional music back to our community. And we have made this our life's work.
0: How difficult was it at the beginning of this project to gather these songs?
1: It was very difficult because we were very, very, you know, integrated with the Catholic Church, and it was not so mainstream. You know, it was difficult to bridge that between those two worlds, I guess, between the traditional and the Catholic at the time. And it was a difficult process, and we didn't have full support of everybody all the time, but we started off with a couple of songs that we learned from George Paul. Is this incredible songwriter. He's written, I think we used three of his songs on this album. And the songs that he had written were which we dodged, Didn't Meet Adam and Edge, and The Gorgeois, and that's the Partridge Dance. We had learned these songs from a cassette tape that we had got from him. You know, some of the older songs we had found through those a couple of guys in our group, their grandfather had actually recorded songs in the 50s and 60s. And they were stored at the Cape Breton University, the Beaton Institute at the Cape Breton University. And we had found these recordings of these songs. And, you know, there were other, the Denny family in Escasoni, they were using some of these old songs. And, you know, they had a big influence on us. They spent a lot of time teaching us. And, you know, we really appreciate, I still appreciate, you know, the amount of time that the Dennys and had put into us, and some of the other elders in our community, my mother, Pauline Bernard, you know, they spent a lot of time teaching us, and Elizabeth Laporte. and the old songs. They were they're difficult to learn because we're from Catholic school here. We were all first generation language loss, so it was very, very difficult, you know, to pick up some of the words and to work our way through it. And I think through singing those words, you know, the understanding came easier. And with working with the elders, and they made sure that our pronunciation was right. It was difficult to finally get it. And, you know, I'm quite proud of what we've done here.
0: We're going to continue to talk more in depth about the importance that this album has had in the revitalization efforts as we continue on. The first song that we're going to get into for our listening right now is the Ancestors song. And when you mentioned listening to these old recordings and hearing those voices of people who had, I'm sure, had passed on. Well, you already mentioned that it made it easier to help in the process, but I'm sure it also helped to feel the ancestors guiding you along this as well. I was wondering if you could tell us a little bit about this song right here.
1: The Ancestor song was a song that I had actually written, and it was after we had done some ceremonies, and I had this story that I was told is that when our ancestors come, when the thunder comes, when we hear the thunder and see the lightning, that's our ancestors coming back for us. So when your time comes and then you hear the thunder, then your ancestors take you back to where the sky world. And basically that's what this says, is the ancestors are coming with the thunder and we will return with them. It's a chant that, you know, we've played it quite a few times over the years. And yeah, it's a nice one. I think so anyway.
0: Listeners, if you're just now tuning in, you're listening to Gyno. I'm joined on the line with Daryl Bernard, the organizer of the Sons of Member 2 album entitled Wabanagig, The People of the Dawn. Released originally in 1995, it was recently just re-released. We'll be back to talk about this important album in just a few. In the meantime, you ought to give a good ear to this song. It's the Ancestor song today on Gyno.

spirits are calling out for you and me as we search our memories for days long forgotten, where we long to hear the steps of the mighty buffalo, to follow the trails of the elk, moose, and caribou. We scan the skies, waiting for the flight of the eagle. Our hearts ache to embrace all that was given by the Creator.

Our spirits are calling out. Soon our songs will be heard. The dance of our ancestors will shake the earth beneath. From far and wide our people's voices shall be known. The message will bring hope to those who weep in silence. Our children will no longer be forgotten by time. Our elders will once again stand with great pride as our hearts will sing and our drums will beat, for the strength of our nation will triumph over defeat.

Welcome back. You're listening to Gyno. I'm your host, Brett Mabee. And if you're just now joining us, I'm joined on the line today with Daryl Bernard. And we're talking about the importance of the Sons of Member 2 project released in 1995. It just recently got a re-release through the Smithsonian Folkways label with a few new additions. And we'll talk about some of the new songs that were added to the album. As we continue on with this, we got a little bit of background as to him and his wife, Sharon, how they became the stewards of these songs in helping to organize the Sons of Member 2. At this time, Daryl, I thought,

0: we could get right back into the conversation and dive deeper into some of the importance that this album has played in the cultural revitalization efforts. It is my understanding that this set off a whole new pathway for your community, yeah?
1: Yes. A lot of what we did here, like, we spend a lot of time within our community and we bring people to our drum. So we started off, there was, you know, there was only a few of us that started in the beginning. And as time came, you know, people started to like the sound of the drum and, you know, love to hear the songs. And like I said, you know, a lot of our community has had lost the language. And, you know, we'd go into the schools and we would sing the honor song in the morning at the schools when, you know, the kids were do their morning greeting. And so, you know, when you see the school bus going, when they're heading off to, you know, some type of science fair or anything like that, they're field trips. You know, they're still singing The Wheels on the Bus, but they're also singing Getting Me There to Manage. And, you know, it's beautiful. And there's quite a few drum groups that have started in the schools here in Unimaga now. And, you know, our education authority are very, promote that very, very much. And it's, I think it's a great movement.
0: When you say there are a number of drum groups, well, what number are we talking here?
1: Well, we've got, on our island, we've got 5 Mi'kmaq communities on our island. And I think every one of them have, you know, groups of either boys or girls that are singing and, you know, and sometimes mixed groups. So, you know, I think it's a good opportunity for them to learn the songs and to teach each other the songs and to carry on a tradition that's been here forever. And then for some reason, we weren't exposed to it for 30 or 40 years. And then, you know, it's back and it's a strong movement now. And, you know, people love our music, and I'm glad that we had something to do with encouraging people to enjoy the songs.
0: Daryl, you had mentioned the Mi'kmaq Honor Song as being one of the newer compositions. It wasn't found on the original 1995 recording. This isn't the only new song on the album as well, right?
1: We had 3 songs that we had taken off originally. Was the two-step that we call the Owl Dance. I could not confirm the origin of it, even though I know pretty much where it came from. But I could not confirm the origin of it. And the other one we had was a song called White Skies that everybody seems to do back in the 80s and 90s at powwows. And I thought it was just something that we should replace, because I couldn't find the origin of that either. And then another song that was actually the title song of Wabanaki from the first album that George Christmas wanted to re-release it on his own album. So I just said, okay, no problem. We'll just step away from that one. And we did we put 500 years, which was actually recorded after the first album. So we had in 1994, when we recorded these songs, we released the first album. Rita Joe is this incredible poet that's from Iskazoni. She had come to my house on Christmas Day in 1995, and she came with her stack of poetry and brought it to me and said, can you record one of my songs on your next album? And I was like, you know, I'm honored, because she's an incredible poet. And I had taken this stack of poetry and I had given it to George Christmas. George Christmas was one of our group members, but like, he was very, very musical, very talented, and he's still a very talented musician. He had taken these poems, and he came back in 2 days. He said, listen to this, and he played 500 years. And I was amazed, and I said, let's record it. So we did actually record it at the time. And, yeah, that's one of the new songs on the album. The Mi'kmaq Honor Song, at the time, I wasn't comfortable releasing that on the first album, even though we had it recorded at the same time, because it's such a powerful and sacred song that I did not feel that we had enough permission to release it at the time. And it was only this time that George Paul said, yeah, Daryl, yes, record it.
0: It feels like a great way to continue to add to the overall story anyway. So perhaps it was just only meant to be. Daryl, we have a little bit more time to talk during our hour today on Gyno. We're going to get into the listening with the song that we've been talking about for the bulk of this break, the Mi'kmaq Honor Song, previously unreleased on the Sons of Member 2 1995 album. It is now found on this new reissue. Or you're listening today on Gyno.
2: I think about that sometimes. I'd like to learn all of the songs that the people sang here. I'd like to listen to those and sing those. People will be singing, you know. There's not only me, there's a lot of people bringing the songs back. And when you bring the songs back, you're going to bring the dances back. You're going to bring the people back. You're going to bring everything back.
3: Yeah.
2: Yeah. It'd be just like when we first started. We brought the music back. We brought the drum back. Sweat lodges are here. Teepees are going all over the place. Wigwams, people are making wigwams. Does anyone know that?
3: So you think music had a lot to do with that?
2: Oh, yeah.
3: Bringing that back?
2: You got that right. Music. Yeah, it sure does.
3: Really?
2: Music will bring you. Because... Well, we sing.

0: You're listening to Gyno, and I'm Brett Mabee. Today I'm joined on the line with Daryl Bernard, one of the sons of Member 2, and we're discussing the Wamanagak, the People of the Dawn release that was recently, in February of 2025, re-released on the Smithsonian Folkways label. We've been having a fascinating discussion about the importance of this seminal album, its role in language and cultural revitalization efforts in Member 2. And we only have a little bit of time left to chat right now. Daryl, I can only imagine that at this point, 30 years on from the original recording, it's got to give you a great sense of satisfaction to look back on all these years and to see the amount of progress that has been made in helping to bring the community back together in a traditional way.
1: Yes, I feel that we've accomplished what we were asked to do in 1992. We brought back traditional music to our community. And, you know, there were so many young men and women that have been brought up at the drum over those 32, 33 years, you know, that some of them are grandparents now, some of them are gone to the spirit world. And, you know, every one of them have meant a great deal to me. And, you know, I feel very connected to every single one of the people that have been involved in the Sons of Member 2. You know, we have 14 at one point. We were taking them around, and most of them were kids. But, I mean, you know, we traveled around playing different places, different powwows and gatherings and, you know, festivals all over the world now. So it's been a lot of fun, and it's been very satisfying to, you know, bring back as much as we have. And, you know, there's still a lot of culture that still needs to be brought back, and there's still a lot of language that still needs to be taught. And, you know, I think it's an important step, and I'm quite happy with what we've accomplished.
0: Before talking about the last song that we'll be getting into, I was wondering, two questions. A, are the Sons of Member 2 planning to record anything else here in the near future? If it's top secret, you can say that too.
1: Okay, it's top secret.
0: Okay.
1: Top secret.
0: I won't tell anybody. I won't pry.
1: It will be a great surprise. It will be a great surprise.
0: All right, we'll leave it at that then. Daryl, one last thing, and this is particularly a personal curiosity. The last song that we're going to kick off this set with is Guanaday. It's my understanding that it's a song historically sung from boats when passing through Gunungegan territory, Mohawk territory, yeah? I was wondering if you could tell us a little bit more about this one. I'm fascinated.
1: Well, as you know, the Mi'kmaq and the Wabanaki Confederacy, we were at war with the English for, I think, 105 years. And their allies, of course, were the Mohawk, the big Confederacy. And we had developed a great peace, you know, when we had finally settled down to a place where we're at in peace and friendship. And the stories that I've heard about this Guanaday is that when we'd come into the Mohawk territory, we would sing this song so that they would know that we are coming in peace, and that the song had a connection. We would sing one part of it, and there was a response to that in Mohawk. Mm. And it was a song of peace and friendship. We call the feast song because, as you know, everything we do has a feast.
0: Oh, yeah.
1: It's a beautiful song, and the poetry that's in this song, to me, talks about our cultural revival, and not just, you know, Member 2's cultural revival, but our cultural revival across Turtle Island. Mm. And I think it's appropriate.
0: It quite literally puts us all in the same boat, pardon the pun, you know. And I'm I'm grateful for the opportunity to develop this friendship with you today. And I hope this is certainly not the last conversation that we'll have. I'd like to dive deeper into Wabanagak here in the near future. And it's been such an incredible honor to introduce listeners to the Sons of Member 2 release. For more information, you can find things on the Smithsonian Folkways website. It's Wabanagak, the People of the Dawn. Thank you so much for spending some time with me here today, Daryl.

Lahaina is recorded and produced on the Allegheny Territory of the Seneca Nation, with support from the Anosognwendate Cultural Center and Creatives Rebuild New York. 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

0: Well, welcome everybody to Dan Sweeney's One Hit Wonders, a one hit wonder, a combination of artist and song that makes it big into the Billboard Top 40 once, but never repeats the achievement again. This week, looking at the end of 1977 and 1978, starting off with a number one hit in October of 77, You Light Up My Life. Debbie Boone, a singer, author, and actress, and best known for that song. That spent 10 weeks in the charts there, and she won a Grammy Award for Best New Artist in 78. In the 80s, she recorded Christian music, which resulted in 4 top 10 contemporary Christian albums, as well as 2 more Grammys. Throughout her career, Boone has appeared in several musical theater productions and co-authored many children's books. Well, moving forward, mopping up the end of 1977 with a number 13 charting hit, Ronnie McDowell, The King Is Gone. He was a country music artist best known for that song, a tribute to Elvis Presley, who had recently died in 77. From that single onward, McDowell charted more than 30 country hits. In November of 2017, Ronnie McDowell was presented an award by the Mississippi Music Project.
1: I was barely 6 years old when I first heard him sing. And somehow I knew from that moment on that it would be a lifetime thing. And I'd stand in front of a mirror day and night, and I'd listen to every one of his records, and I'd repeat every word and every note till I finally got it right. And I was determined that I'd wait for the day that I could stand and sing in front of an audience, and maybe someone would come up to me and say, you know, you sound just like Elvis.

0: Goodbye, Elvis. We'll miss you.
1: Dan Sweeney's One Hit Wonders.

Yeah, there you go. Heaven on the Seventh Floor. Paul Nicholas. Charting at number 6 in November of 77, Paul was an English actor and singer. He started out with a pop music career, but soon changed to musical theater. Later in the 1970s, he began an acting career. In January of 2018, Nicholas began a 9-week tour of the Ronald Harwood play Quartet in the UK. Moving forward is you can't turn me off in the middle of the night, or turning me on in the middle of the night and turning me, don't turn the lights out. So High Energy had that number 12 charting single, and the last one in 1977. And High Energy was an R&B group who found fame on Motown Records in the late 70s. They're best known for this hit, Don't Turn Me Off in the Middle of Turning Me On. The group scored a total of 9 R&B hits before disbanding for solo careers in 1984.

Well, there you go. You probably know who that is. Randall Stewart Newman with the first one-hit wonder, 1978, reaching number two in January. Singer and a songwriter, arranger, composer, pianist, and he's known for his distinctive voice and often satirical pop songs and for film scores. His fifth album, Little Criminals, released in 77, contained the surprise hit Short People, which also became a subject of controversy for obvious reasons. Since the 80s, Newman's worked mostly as a film composer. He was inducted into the Rock and Roll Hall of Fame in April of 2013. Moving forward with more one-hit wonders from 1978 with Santa Esmeralda, Don't Let Me Be Misunderstood, reaching number 15 in February. They were a French disco group formed in the 70s and best known for that record. And the group featured original lead singer Leroy Gomez in 77-78 and singer Jimmy Goings from late 78 until 83. And then once again from original lead singer Leroy Gomez from the 1990s to this very day.

0: Here's the news from 1978. California passed Prop 13, which declared property tax levels permanent at 1975 values and could only increase each year at a max of 2% inflation. Property values could only be reassessed upon ownership change, in essence allowing owners to always pay at 1975 valuations, even today. The Twinkie defense appeared. Dan White killed Harvey Milk and George Moscone. The jury agreed that he had diminished mental capacity from eating too many Twinkies. A computer testing malfunction caused the United States defense system to go from at ease DEFCON 1 to fire up the missiles DEFCON 5. Turning right on a red light was allowed throughout the U.S. for the first time, and the first test tube baby, Lewis Brown, was born.
1: Dan Sweeney's One-Hit Wonders.
2: What's a one-hit wonder? Combination of artist and song that makes it big in the Billboard Top 40 but never repeats the achievement again. Oh!

Well, there you go. Samantha sang. And you're probably thinking, boy, that sounds familiar. She got an assist from the Bee Gees on that one, that song Emotion, reaching number 3 in March of 78. And Samantha sang. She's from Australia, Melbourne specifically, and had an earlier career as Cheryl Gray. By 69, she'd relocated to the UK, where she worked with the Bee Gees before returning to Australia in 75 and reconnected with the Bee Gees in 77 and had that big hit there. So anyway, in 99, she made a short return to live performing, but kind of went away after that. Before that, Odyssey, native New Yorker, an original New York-based singing group best known for their only top 40 hit, reaching number 21, and a series of other mainly dance and soul hits in the late 70s and early 80s. Now based in the UK, the band is led and fronted by Steve Collazo and continues to perform and record. How about that? All right. We're moving into springtime here in 1978 with One Hit Wonders and LeBlanc and Carr with a number 13 hit in April 1st, 78. No fooling. Name of the song, Falling. Well, Atlantic Records saw great potential in Lenny LeBlanc and teamed him up with record producer Peter Carr to record their only top 40 hit. On American Top 40, in February of 78, Casey Kasem reported that LeBlanc and Carr had been bumped from the ill-fated flight, which killed some of the members of rock band Lynyrd Skynyrd. The acts were touring together, and last-minute travel plans changed, preventing them from boarding the plane after they had initially been offered seats.

I'm going to take care of everything. Rubicon, hitting number 28 in April of 78. California one-hit wonder funk rock band. And that song you just heard spent 11 weeks on the Billboard Hot 100 in 78, peaking at number 28. After splitting up shortly thereafter, they reformed in the early 90s as a progressive rock band, but never achieved any significant success. Before that, Stargard, a three-piece female funk band with a number 21 hit, theme from Which Way Is Up. Now, besides their one hit, Stargard appeared as the Diamonds in the 1978 film Sgt. Pepper's Lonely Heart Club Band. That was it. That was the peak. They broke up in 1982. Moving forward with 1978, then Warren Zevon, Werewolves of London, the number 21 hit. Well, everybody knows Warren Zevon was a rock singer. He was a songwriter and a musician also, and I didn't know this. He's from Chicago. Well, during the early 70s, Zevon toured regularly with the Everly Brothers as their keyboard player. Zevon's only top 40 hit, Werewolves of London, came from his third album, Excitable Boy. Well, Zevon died on September 7th, 2003, at age 56, at his home in Los Angeles.

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1: 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We'll keep marching through the history of One-Hit Wonders next time. Until then, you have a great week.

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5: 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I'm your host, Rob Reinhardt. This time, new Beck, Winona, the band This Is Lorelei, Tiny Habits, Biba Doobie, reimagining Duran Duran, plus in-studio guest Margaret Glasby.
4: I actually am not much of a performer, but I am a musician. I'm not much for, like, song and dance in a way, but I love playing songs for people and having that connection.
5: 10 years ago, Margaret Glasby emerged with an album called Emotions and Math. It was an angular, edgy rock record that Glasby produced herself. Over the years, working with different producers, the sound changed on each record as her songwriting got sharper. She's just released her fourth album called I Am Both. This time, she's teamed with singer, songwriter, and famed producer Joe Henry, who brought along his trusted team of musicians that he's worked with for decades. The result is a stripped-down album that showcases Glasby's unique songwriting like never before. We will hear some of the new songs and talk with Margaret Glasby in a few minutes when she joins us as our in-studio guest. And we're going to start things out today with the late Dolly Parton and some friends. The first comes from the second Norah Jones album called Feels Like Home. Back in 2004, people were wondering how the young Norah Jones could possibly follow up the wildly successful debut, Come Away With Me. Feels Like Home delivered again and contained this great duet with Dolly Parton called Creepin' In on Acoustic Cafe.
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1: Good bit of fun there. Something just released from the late Dolly Parton, joining as a guest with the First Ladies of Bluegrass, being Allison Brown, Becky Buller, Sierra Hall, Missy Raines, and Molly Tuttle. It comes from a tribute album to the Stanley Brothers called Where the Soul Never Dies. And that is coming ahead of next week's induction into the Country Music Hall of Fame for the Stanley Brothers. The album honors 80 years of influence of the Stanley Brothers. Of course, Dolly Parton passed away at the age of 80 a few weeks back. And we started with Dolly joining Norah Jones on Norah's second album, Feels Like Home, and the duet called Creepin' In. Well, one of those first ladies of bluegrass, Molly Tuttle, has had a very busy year in addition to lots of accolades. She also issued a new album in 2025, got married to Ketch Secor of Old Crow Medicine Show, and now released an EP of acoustic versions of songs from last year's album, So Long, Little Miss Sunshine. Here's kind of the story of her life. It's called The Story of My So-Called Life, the new version from Molly Tuttle on Acoustic Cafe.

Paint the Picture is new from Aaron Fraser. If that name is familiar, you may know him as the songwriter, producer, drummer, member of Duran Jones and the Indications, and a prolific solo artist as well. There is a new EP coming out on October the 30th, which is called Corners, which will have more new work with lots of collaborators with Aaron Fraser. And then before that, it was Molly Tuttle with an acoustic version of a song that was on last year's album, So Long, Little Miss Sunshine, Story of My So-Called Life. There is a new acoustic EP of songs from that album, which is out just now. The Philadelphia-born and now Nashville-based singer and songwriter Devin Gilfilliam was our in-studio guest a few weeks ago. You can hear that visit in our archives at acafe.com. Devin also, of course, played some stripped-down versions of songs from that album, like this one called Hold On. Devin Gilfilliam live here at Acoustic Cafe.

0: The album Time Will Tell from Devin Gilfillian has the full-on version of that song called Hold On, Hourglass. The album is the result of 10 very productive years making friends and creative partnerships in Nashville, where Devin currently makes his home. You can hear that at acafe.com in our archives from a few weeks back. And ahead on Acoustic Cafe, we have reimagining Duran Duran and our in-studio guest this week, Margaret Glasby.
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The consummate 80s hitmakers Duran Duran actually had one of their biggest hits in the 1990s. If you remember all of those hits from the early to mid-80s, Duran Duran seemed unstoppable. But nothing ever is. And by the late 1980s, the world had moved on to grunge and the band had lost steam. Band members were dealing with personal issues, considering other options. Simon Le Bon thought it might be time to just step away from music entirely. But the thing that revived them was this song, Ordinary World, produced in a home studio from the band's guitarist, and it would eventually appear on their 1993 self-titled album and become one of their biggest hits. Now, nearly 35 years later, comes this new version of Ordinary World from Vitamin String Quartet, known as VSQ, and acclaimed vocal trio Girl Named Tom. VSQ has done over 300 albums, including reimagining the works of Frank Ocean, SZA, Bjork, and Taylor Swift. Girl Named Tom came to be in 2019, but the three siblings, Becca, Caleb, and Joshua Leichty, have been singing together all their lives. And here's their new take on Ordinary World on Acoustic Cafe.

0: Those two groups are actually going to be touring together. VSQ, Vitamin String Quartet, along with the trio called Girl Named Tom. And that is their new version of the 35-year-old classic from Duran Duran, Ordinary World, on Acoustic Cafe. Margaret Glaspie joins us this week in the studio. Margaret made her official debut a decade ago. At the time, Emotions and Math marked the arrival of an indie rock artist armed with sharp songs and a keen wit. That type of songwriting has become sharper still with time, but each album has presented those songs in very different ways, sonically speaking. This year, Glaspie released her fourth album called I Am Both. And this time, Margaret is working with singer, songwriter, and famed producer Joe Henry. Joe has worked with legends from Alan Toussaint to Joan Baez, Bonnie Raitt to Solomon Burke, but he also works with contemporary songwriters. And he and Glaspie formed an immediate bond. Joe also brought along pianist Patrick Warren, percussionist Jay Bellerose, and bassist Ross Gallagher, guys that he's been working with for decades, creating a stripped-down album further highlighting Margaret Glaspie's new songs. To talk about creating those new songs and the interesting circumstances for this new set, Margaret Glaspie joins us this week as our in-studio guest.
1: I want to start with something that I've been talking about with people here a lot last couple of years. I finally got into it myself. You did too. Breaking with social media as a way to get clarity in your own mind. And as a creator, it's very important that you know that the things that you're creating are truly what you're thinking and not some amalgam of what you're thinking and what all of this extra input is in your feed.
2: It was hard. It was like addiction, I think. It's very, I think it is addiction. I think like phone use becomes addiction very quickly. And so, no, it was difficult. And it's always like, it always took different forms of like deleting social media several times and then it coming back and then deleting it again, it coming back and then finally like breaking ties with it. So, it was not easy to do.
1: Did the clarity that we're talking about here that you were after, did that take time to sink in?
2: I think so. I mean, yeah, I was privy to it being bad for me probably the minute it touched my hand. I think there's just a kind of a instant gratification that's linked in to things like Instagram that I think we're probably pretty conscious of the minute we start using it. Like we

0: kind of know it's maybe a little bad for us, but we don't quite know the depths of it initially. I think that even when I was actively on those platforms, it felt like bad for me, even when I was consciously like using it all the time. Then when I started to walk away from it, I was just aware of how much I wanted to go back onto it. Mm. And that started to give me clarity of like, oh yeah, my brain is pretty addicted to this and I'm in kind of a rough spot with it. So I think it's probably time to totally cut ties with it. Yeah, I had some aha moments of like seeing, oh, like my brain's kind of returning back to my body. I feel a little more integrated with my body. It's like, it's almost like you just gives, there is a part of it that's compulsive and really addictive. And then it's just like as much attention as you want to give to it right. is really all that it is. It's almost conflicting sometimes for me. And I mean, I have friends that come to me sometimes now of thinking about like, I'm thinking about getting off of it. Like, how do I do it? It's like support group stuff, you know?
1: Yeah.
0: In some ways, it's good to give it airtime because it's good to talk about these things because it's hard. And I think that people are really struggling with it. And then at the same time, I don't want to give it more attention because it's already taken up so much of my attention that it's almost like discussing the difficulties of it. It kind of like dredges it back up in a certain way. But I do think it's highly addictive. It's tricky to get off of. It's laced into people's incomes. It's tricky. It's mm-hmm. become a tricky, we're in a tricky spot. But I think, the return to like real life for me feels very refreshing for sure.

0: A song called Michigan, which Margaret tells us she actually wrote while on tour in Michigan. Our in-studio guest at Acoustic Cafe this week is Margaret Glaspie.
1: In writing for I Am Both, the goal to get back to the practice, back to the craft. You've been a songwriter for better than 15 years, let's say, 15 years since the debut, right? Getting back to the craft for the sake of the craft and not maybe writing for some goal as perhaps defined by others or an audience perhaps as defined by others, that's a different type of writing.
2: Yes, I think it is. I think it depends on the writer for sure. I think for me it is. I can only speak for myself, really. Yeah. It's like when I show up to it every day, I'm better for it and I feel better for it. But I'm also, rather than just feeling good, like that's just what I need to do. That's my work that I do. Yeah, it has become not divorced from an audience because I'm a performer as well.
1: Sure.
2: I love performing so much. I actually am not much of a performer, but I am a musician. I'm not much for like song and dance in a way, but I love playing songs for people and having that connection so much that it's what I make my living doing. And we're like scaling the earth right now, playing this music, and it's so fun. I feel so grateful to do that. But I think as a writer, it's a different profession. It's a different than performance. I think they've maybe blended in some way now a little bit more.
1: Mm-hmm.
2: Because our lives, mine included, I'm not pointing at anyone else. I'm saying mine included, it's more performative. Like we can't help ourselves. I think things, you just feel looked at a lot more than maybe even, you know, 15 years ago or whatever. Yeah, I think it is stepping away from things like social media. You realize you're alone a lot more often. I think I thought that there was like a surrogate person there all the time because it kind of, my phone made me feel that way. But now I think there's more realizations that like, no, I'm just alone in my room. Or when I or others, I say it all the time, like I'm going to go on the internet. It's like, I'm not going anywhere. I'm just, I'm still in my house. I didn't go anywhere. But your mind goes somewhere. So I think that it's interesting these days because our physicality, it feels a little divorced from our brains. And I still feel that way even without social media and all these things because I still own a phone and I still, you know, use my laptop and things like that. I do try and like find ways to avoid those as well these days. But even there, you know, I'll be writing an email or something and kind of like time will disappear or I'll be looking at photos or videos. Time will disappear in this bizarre way. So I already struggle with that as it is, like not being able to really understand or like monitor time very well. And so that was not helpful for me, like being on things that would just kind of suck me into my brain into them. So I really appreciate things that punctuate time, like writing. I have a fountain pen. I use Kaweco fountain pens. Shout out to Kaweco. I use a Kaweco pen because they're small. I don't really, big fountain pens are just too big for me, but they're small. But you have a cartridge and the ink runs out and you have to refill the cartridge. And I have a sense of like how much it takes for the ink to run out. And
1: right.
2: that kind of reminds me, oh, it's been that long.
1: It's a marker
2: or like,
1: of time. Yeah.
2: Yeah, like pencils, they run out. You know, you keep sharpening them, they're gone after a while. Or they've changed form at least into dust. Timers. I set timers constantly. Typewriter, you know, the page runs out in front of you. There's just things that feel physical, and I enjoy those because it just helps me personally.

0: Bows is the name of that song, which appears on the new album called I Am Both in its original form. And that is the latest album from our in-studio guest this week, Margaret Glaspie. And of course, we'll have more with Margaret later on here on Acoustic Cafe. 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And coming up, a parade of mononyms, Beck, Beba Doobie, Winona, all with brand new albums. 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
1: He was living on a high note, living on a high note.
0: The festival happens Friday and Saturday, January 29th and 30th, 2027, at Hill Auditorium in Ann Arbor, Michigan. 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
0: You are listening to Acoustic Cafe. I'm Rob Reinhart. The new album from Beck is called Ride Lonesome. Once a decade, it seems, since the late 1990s, Beck has assembled a group of artists that he has toured with for years and years to create one of these beautiful acoustic records. Mutations was sort of the first of those records in the 90s, and then Sea Change in the aughts, and of course Morning Phase in the teens. Now we're in the 2020s, and Ride Lonesome is the new collection by Beck, created along with Justin Johnson on bass, Joey Warrenker on drums, Roger Manning on keyboards, and Smokey Hormel on guitar. Manning the boards, of course, is producer Nigel Godrich, who, of course, has produced many a classic album, including ones from Radiohead and others. Let's hear the song called Bleed, new from Beck on Acoustic Cafe.

Bee Louse, better known as Biba Doobie, is now 26 years old. He's made a whole bunch of music in the last several years. The new album is out. It is called Pylon. That's the only song on it, by the way, that sounds like that. It is called Spark. The rest of it is really angry and crunchy. As Biba Doobie has gotten older, seems to be getting angrier, which is not a bad thing at all. Before that, it was Beck with another brilliant acoustic record. It's called Ride Lonesome. And from that, we heard the song called Bleed. Not only an acoustic record, but also lush orchestration and such provided by Nigel Godrich, producer on the new album from Beck. Let's get to another mononym, shall we? Since we've had Beck and Biba Doobie, let's go to Winona, whose new album is just out called The Hard Truth. This, of course, being the latest from Winona Judd and the first album in 10 years from Winona. Gratitude is a big part of this album. Let's listen to the song called Broken and Blessed on Acoustic Cafe. This is

If you have 10 years between albums and then you put out an album called The Hard Truth, you better do some soul searching. And Winona does on the brand new album, which is just out. Broken and Blessed is the name of that song. Brand new. And as I say, first in a decade from Winona Judd. Next hour on Acoustic Cafe, there is new music now from Sierra Farrell and more on the way. Also, the band of Nate Amos, this is Lorelei plus Rhiannon Giddens' new one, a Paul McCartney cover from an alumni of the school that Paul founded back in 1996. And more from our in-studio guest on the program this week, Margaret Glaspie. 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
4: We're starting the second hour of Acoustic Cafe now. I'm Rob Reinhart, singer and songwriter Margaret Glasby. Joining us as our in-studio guest this week, brand new album called I Am Both. We will get into more of our visit with Margaret here in just a few minutes on Acoustic Cafe. We're going to start the hour, though, going back to 2022. Happened to notice that Paste Magazine just put out a list of the 50 top albums of the 2020s so far. So here we are in 2026. Sitting at number 30 on that list, by the way, is SOS, the album in 2022 from SZA, which they say is going to be around for a very long time and continue to influence neo-soul well into the future. I guess we'll just have to see, won't we? Let's listen to the song called Blind, the amazing vocalist SZA on Acoustic Cafe.
5: Want me to get ratchet, want me to attack it. Put the hood on, they calling me Cassius. Mind you like Bob Saget, greedy, I can't pass it. Eating everything, nigga, no fasting. I don't care how much you knew me in the past tense. I ain't no Julia Stiles, this ain't no last dance. Way past it, way.

There are two new songs out now from Sierra Farrell. One's called Pair of Dice. The other one is that one, Trying to Love You. These are the first new songs that Sierra Farrell has released since 2024's four-time Grammy Award-winning album called Trail of Flowers. And they happen to coincide with a whole list of fall tour dates for Sierra. And I'm sure a full-length album is in the not-too-distant future. Before that, sitting at number 30 on Paste Magazine's Best Albums of the 2020s thus far, the album called SOS from SZA. We heard the song called Blind from 2022 on Acoustic Cafe. This is Lorelei. That is the band of Nate Amos. Nate Amos, a singer, a songwriter, and a producer. And, of course, he holds all those roles on The Singer in My Band, the name of the new album from This Is Lorelei. Let's listen to the song called Don't You Cry in Lonesomeness. This is Lorelei on Acoustic Cafe.

the magic of Billy Strings, not just the playing and singing, but also the creation of a song that sounds like it's an American traditional. The song is called Light the Way. It is from Billy's brand new album dedicated to the memory of his mother. It is called So Much for Goodbyes on Acoustic Cafe. And we also heard music in there from This is Lorelei from the third album, The Singer in My Band, Don't You Cry in Lonesomeness, from Nate Amos, who is This is Lorelei. Going into our archives now for a band we've been following closely for 10 years, which was about the time they started to gain some national attention. But at the time, they were living in a small town in mid-Michigan before making the move to Nashville. And they will be on the lineup for the 50th annual Ann Arbor Folk Festival, which is coming up in January, January 29th and January 30th. And I am speaking, of course, of The War and Treaty. They have a brand new album, which is called The Story of Michael and Tanya. That is Michael and Tanya Trotter. But while the Folk Festival, which is a benefit for the nonprofit venue called The Ark, will be celebrating their 50th anniversary of the War and Treaty, I guess we'll be celebrating their 10th anniversary. Let's get to the song called Hi Ho, recorded live here back in 2017 at Acoustic Cafe.

0: early days for the War and Treaty, recorded back in 2017, live here at Acoustic Cafe. The song called Hi Ho. The War and Treaty will be part of the Friday, January 29th lineup at the 50th Annual Ann Arbor Folk Festival, a benefit for the ARC. Lots of great artists on the bill. Trampled by Turtles, Richard Thompson, Vienna Tang, Colin Hay, and the great Mavis Staples. Jeff Daniels will be emceeing both nights of the Ann Arbor Folk Festival. It is a benefit for the nonprofit music venue called The Arc. You can find out all about all of this at thearc.org. And ahead on Acoustic Cafe, the trio Tiny Habits, Rhiannon Giddens with a new song, a McCartney cover, and more.
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0: Paul McCartney released a new album just this year, The Boys of Dungeon Lane, continuing a solo career that started about 45 years ago. That came after the demise of his band Wings, which had carried him through most of the 1970s, which, of course, came after the demise of that other band called The Beatles. An amazing career, to be sure. Paul's solo years started with the album called McCartney 2 in 1980, and like the McCartney album in 1970, Paul played everything in his home studio. You're hearing one of those songs called Coming Up. Well, a lot of other things have happened over those many, many years, including the opening of the Liverpool Institute for Performing Arts, or LIPA, founded by McCartney in 1996. Now, one of its graduates is covering Paul's 1980 tune. M.T. Jones graduated from LIPA just a few years ago after being a busker in Liverpool since he was age 11, which wasn't all that long ago, to tell you the truth. This spring, Jones made his debut with an album called Joy, and this fall, an expanded version was released, including some acoustic versions of the album's songs and this cover of Coming Up on Acoustic Cafe.
2: You

is The Thing with Feathers is the new album from Rhiannon Giddens, the singer, songwriter, multi-instrumentalist, multi-talented, writer, artistic director, Silk Road Ensemble, MacArthur Genius Award. The list goes on and on and on for Rhiannon Giddens. But the new album is filled with interpretations of traditional songs, and then there are some new ones that she created along with her longtime co-writer and co-producer, Dirk Powell, like that one called Wish in Vain. New music from Rhiannon Giddens on Acoustic Cafe. Before that, a new take on a 1980 song from Paul McCartney, the song called Coming Up, as done by M.T. Jones, an alumni of Paul McCartney's Liverpool Institute for Performing Arts. M.T. Jones just released his debut this year. You can hear a visit that we did with M.T. Jones over the summer by going to acafe.com. You will find that in the archives. The second album from the trio called Tiny Habits is Keepers. Tiny Habits came together while all studying at Berklee College of Music. The new album has this song called Fragile 2 on Acoustic Cafe. You did.

0: That is 10 years ago with Difford and Tilbrook, better known as Squeeze, live in our studios at Acoustic Cafe, the song Cradle to the Grave. This year, they are out on tour celebrating the 50th anniversary of the band they formed as teenagers. And in fact, they have a new album called Trixies, which they created when they were 14 years old, 15, 16 years old. They didn't have the musical ability to pull it off back then. It was an ambitious project. Now they do, and it is out. And again, they are celebrating some 50 years now. Tiny Habits before that. Their new album is called Keepers. We heard Fragile 2 on Acoustic Cafe. And ahead on the program, we have more with our in-studio guest, Margaret Glasby. Acoustic Cafe is made possible in part by the 50th Annual Ann Arbor Folk Festival, a fundraiser for the arts.
1: He was living on a
0: The festival happens Friday and Saturday, January 29th and 30th, 2027, at Hill Auditorium in Ann Arbor, Michigan. 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
0: You're listening to Acoustic Cafe. I'm Rob Reinhart. We have more now with our in-studio guest, Margaret Glasby. Margaret has released her fourth full-length album this year. It is called I Am Both. Let's get back to that discussion. Margaret Glasby on Acoustic Cafe.
3: Committing or recommitting to the craft for I Am Both. You went with a producer who is perfect for a project like that, and that's Joe Henry, a songwriter's songwriter, and a producer who knows how to work with other songwriters to help them realize exactly what it is they want to do. And he has been working with this crew of folks for decades who are also playing on your album. So Jay Belleros on drums, Patrick Warren piano, Ross Gallagher on bass. It's a unit. It's a creative unit.
4: Joe and I met on a project that was being kind of produced by T-Bone Burnett. It was a tribute to Bob Dylan at Town Hall. And we have so many friends in common. So it kind of felt like I knew him already. In fact, when I met him, I felt, no, we're not meeting for the first time, surely. But like, we had never really met. We were a part of the show, and Joe was kind of the MC of the show. And then in that experience of making that music, we became really bonded, and he worked with my husband on some of his records. And then I think we all knew that it was like coming, that like, I think Joe and I both were like, yeah, and we're probably gonna make a record at some point, like in the back of our minds. At least I think that's how he felt. So I finally just asked him to do it, and he was very on board. And we're very similar, Joe and I think we have a lot of the same kind of ideals, I would say, about making records and like capture a moment rather than like build it. A lot of the recordings that you're listening to on the record I just put out are either first or second takes. And some of them we fought a little more for, but for the most part, a lot of them are like us rehearsing or something, you know, mm-hmm. us all kind of learning it in the same room. And then Joe going like, that was it. Okay. So it was really like a blessed thing to have done in my life. Very special.
3: And these other musicians, the three who joined you on the record, they have been working together on Joe's projects and on many other things as well. They probably have this sort of shorthand within the unit, musical shorthand between themselves, and you have to become a part of that unit.
4: It was amazing.
3: An easy process to do?
4: It was amazing. Yeah, it was. I think at first I went like, wait, I don't know. I'm out of my comfort zone. But I think, you know, part of me was scared, and then another part of me knew that, like, oh, this is where good stuff is going to happen because I'm out of my comfort zone. I think I'm a little used to being in charge and controlling the trajectory, for better or worse. In this case, I like any illusion of control was just like totally dumped, you know, in a good way, mm-hmm. like not in a way that was forceful, but just in this cool way of like, okay, let's just like let what needs to happen happen. And also, all of them think very cinematically, mm-hmm. which is very, I'm very similar. I like films a lot, and I like movies. And it was weird for me to be in a room where they all were seeing the stuff I saw, but like naturally they just went like, oh, and she's in a field and she's running and I see it all. And I went, yeah, that's what I was seeing. You know, I never had that experience with other people before. It just period in life. I'd never had it. So it was weird to like drop into this crew and know like, yeah, these are the most stellar musicians. But then something else kind of kicked in too of like, oh, we're seeing like visions together, which was like, oh, okay, we've elevated to something else here. And Patrick, such a filmic, has working on so many films and so many visuals. It's one of his many fortes. So it was like, he's used to scoring and it was just like a cool thing to kind of have him score my movie. Yeah, you know, it was really special.
1: We were in high school and she was sitting in the sink doing her eyeliner too close to see what she was really doing. She looked at me and said, I like a thick black line that I can't ruin, even if I tried. I was looking on, wishing I was that strong. Some thought she was a hellion, but no, she was a song. I thought she was a song.

I remember it was a Wednesday and we were in chemistry. Bored to tears and wishing we were free to do anything other than what we were doing. She looked at me and said, "Let's go and get ruined." But I couldn't, even if I tried. I was looking on, wishing I was that strong. Some thought she was a hellion, but no, she was a song.

0: I Thought She Was a Song is the name of that. The original you'll find on the new album, I Am Both, from our in-studio guest on Acoustic Cafe this week, Margaret Glaspie.
1: The last thing I want to ask you about is a quote I saw from you about this album and this period of time, self-discovery and the clarity that we were talking about earlier, this clarity. And you said that you see music now as something more like a public service. Mm. You make the music, you create the songs, you go place to place, you play them for people with the hope that they will take this into their life. This will make their life better. And in that way, you are delivering the public service. You are making their life better through what it is you've created. That's very accurate. Like, that's kind of the job now.
2: Mm. If you take money out of it, it takes all forms. Like, someone listening to a song on Top 40 radio that brings them joy, it's joy, you know? Mm-hmm. I get joy out of that stuff, too. I think my trajectory and my responsibility is my own. Like, I'm having my own experience. So that's what I'm speaking from. I certainly don't blanket it on anything else. Like, whatever makes you happy, power to you. Mm-hmm. I also think maybe the public service aspect, when we're absorbed in something that we love, it makes us feel better. I feel that way with music. I feel utilized and fulfilled when I'm playing music. And then I am one more utilized and fulfilled person, you know, that's on the earth. I think that when I'm not utilized and fulfilled, I make bad decisions and I'm more angry and grumpy. And so I've also started to see there can be something a little bit monastic about being like a musician. You have a small, very small imprint. You like travel from place to place to place and you just do your work. It can be as simple as that. It can also be a lot more complicated than that, but that is what I do. I love being around people, not just musicians, but just people that are fulfilled and feel like they are being utilized. Yeah, there's the performance side of just like bringing this kind of little traveling circus to each place. But then there's also like my own fulfillment. I feel utilized. I feel needed and fulfilled. And I feel like I'm doing something that is worth my time, and I strive to make it worth other people's time.
1: Things have changed so much really just in the 10 years since Emotions and Math 10 years ago, right?
2: Yeah, 10.
1: So much of what people are consuming is driven by algorithms. It's sad to say even AI has now entered the space. The public service that you're talking about, though, is exactly kind of the missing element there, the human element.
2: Supporting live music and showing up for it is just so cool. And I think that live music is the best, in many ways, socialization tool for people. To have people that don't know one another in the same room tuning into something outside of themselves and learning to get along is, like, I think a really cool little lab for us to work on ourselves. Because I know I don't really get to go to as many live shows as I'd like to because I'm playing them. But like when I do, hey, you run into little things. Someone's talking, someone just sneezed on you, like something weird happened. And you have to deal with it and be a, like, pull up your adult pants and right. not be a child.
3: Of course, the world isn't always kind to you. There are young ones looking on behind you.

Martin Luther King Jr. is the name of that. From our in-studio guest on Acoustic Cafe this week, Margaret Glasby. 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And I'll be back in just a moment to wrap it up here and tell you about next week. 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On next week's program, we are going to have Rodrigo y Gabriela using their words for the first time in 20 years. 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Writing and production helped Susan Barnes. Ani DeFranco wrote and performed our theme, The Million Dollar Intro. And Ed Magnus registered 10 new voters this week. Till next time, I'm your host, Rob Reinhart. Have a great

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4: 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And welcome to this week's edition of FM Odyssey. This is Fred Migliori. How are you today? I hope you're doing well. I hope you're staying well. I've been fighting off this cold for the last couple of weeks. I think I'm on the rebound now. We'll see. The name of this program is called Almost Instrumental, and it's exactly what it is. We called it Almost Instrumental so that it would give us the leeway to cheat if we wanted to, kind of go outside the rules that we've set for what this show means today. So I thought that was perfect. So we're going to start off with a song that's almost an instrumental. It's not quite. I mean, you could argue that it is, but we'll let you be the judge of it. It's from David Crosby's very first solo album released in 1971 called If Only I Could Remember My Name. And the song is called Song With No Words, Leaves With No Trees. And what's very interesting about this solo album that he released in 71 is that it gained a new recognition in 2010. When it was listed second, you ready for this? It was listed second on the Vatican's top 10 pop albums of all time, as published in the official newspaper of the Holy See. I could hear David Crosby saying holy something else when he heard this news. But nonetheless, a great record. Joni Mitchell's on this, and you know, the usual cast of characters, even David's brother Ethan Crosby's on here. Graham Nash is on here. Paul Kantner is on here. I mean, the list of people that comprise this record is just absolutely amazing. Who else? Jack Cassidy, who was becoming part of Hot Tuna. Jerry Garcia is on this record. Mickey Hart as well. Phil Lesh. Looks like most of the Grateful Dead is on this record. We mentioned Joni Grace Slick from the Jefferson Airplane is on here. Neil Young actually plays on this record as well. So an all-star lineup to start our all-star program of Almost Instrumentals. This is Fred Migliori, and our journey is about to begin on FM Odyssey.

now you're walking in the shore to wonder. The more you learn, the less you know. The more you move, the more you go to nowhere. You ask a bird as she flies by just where she's at, and she says where the wind blows. Ask her by that what she means, she says she doesn't know.

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You play your roles of comedy, refreshing well the tragedy.

0: For those of you who came late and might have missed the 19 signs we have up, this is Super Session with some alterations. For those alterations, we'll let Al Cooper explain them. This is Al Cooper.
1: Thank you. I flew out here last Thursday, and we all met the next day at Michael's house, and Michael informed me that, as usual, when he's working, he doesn't sleep. He's a, sort of an insomniac, if you can dig that. And up till last night, since that Thursday, he had not, in fact, slept. And I was staring in awe each time as he came up on stage. And last night he was playing, you know, like that. All the right notes were coming out, and it was beautiful. And today he just couldn't hack it, so he's in the hospital, and he should be all right, I'm sure. We're going to start off as a trio and then bring a few people that you know of. And we got the truck outside recording, and it's a lot like the other Super Session, which more or less the same thing happened, and Steve Stills joined us. But we have some other people, and I'm sure it'll make a good record and an interesting time for you. This is a song written by Jack Bruce that also you don't hear too much of.

Now, there's a song for you that you probably are not familiar at all with the personnel that sang that. That was Elvin Bishop and Carlos Santana and Al Kooper, the founder of Blood, Sweat, and Tears, on an album that Al Kooper and Mike Bloomfield did together. Even though, as you heard Al mention at the very beginning of the song, he couldn't make it to that particular performance. But it's from an album called The Live Adventures of Al Kooper and Mike Bloomfield. It was recorded in September of 1968 at the Fillmore West, and the song Sonny Boy Williamson. Before that, The Wind from Circus Maximus, released in 1967. That was actually the very first band that Jerry Jeff Walker was part of. And The Pink Dolphin before that, from Tim Timmermans. And it's from an album called Life As We Know It. And we started out

almost instrumental show with Song with No Words, Leaves with No Trees from David Crosby's 1971 album, If Only I Could Remember My Name. Well, we're going to take a break, and when we come back, we're going to play some more great music that is almost instrumental. And we've got Jerry Garcia lined up next, along with Brian Auger and some other really tasty treats. If you'd like to email me with your comments or requests, it's fred@fmodyssey.com. We'll be back right after this break.

That was Ava's Eyes from Richie Sambora and Don Was, and that was from a compilation that was done on the Windham Hill record label called Sounds of Wood and Steel Volume 2. The downside to that is that record is out of print. It's no longer available. I'm sure you could find it somewhere, but that's kind of the way it goes. Before that, John Barry with a theme from the motion picture Midnight Cowboy. That was the only film ever to win an Academy Award with an X rating when they had that as a designation, which they no longer have. And Bumpin' on Sunset before that, Brian Auger and his Oblivion Express from the album Straight Ahead. And Welcome to the Basement from Jerry Garcia and Merle Saunders from the album called Heavy Turbulence that they did together way back in 1973. Well, we're doing our almost instrumental show today, and that kind of gives us the ability to cheat if we decide to by playing something that sounds like it should be an instrumental but perhaps has some vocals in it. So that's our little escape hatch, and you got to have those disclaimers. We're going to take a break here because it is the top of the hour. And if you would like to email me with your comments or requests, you can go to my website, which is very simple. It's fmodyssey.com.

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5: There's a bit of chicka-chicka in this one, actually. You'll be all right. This one's called Room to Move. One, two, three.

A lot of activity in that almost instrumental set here for our almost instrumental show. That was the title track of Brian Falke's album called Gentle on My Mind. And Whammer Jammer before that from the Jay Giles Band from the album Full House. That was the live version of it. They actually did a studio version of that before and then kind of realized that it just kind of sounded better when they did it in front of an audience. And speaking of almost instrumental, we heard a really nice version of Deja Vu from CPR, which stands for David Crosby, Jeff Pivar, and James Raymond. And that was from their album called Live at the Wiltern. Just an amazing band. And of course, James Raymond, the R in CPR, is actually David Crosby's son. And I remember David telling me that they thought it was a great name for the band. And he said, based on everything that I've gone through in my life, CPR just seemed to fit. Before that, Count Basie from Basie's Big Band from 1975 and Fat Burner. And Room to Move from John Mayall from the album Turning Point that was recorded live at the Fillmore East in 1969. And John Mark and Johnny Allman were part of the Blues Breakers at that point and would go on to form their own band called the Mark Allman Band shortly after that. We're going to take a very short break here. If you'd like to email me with your comments or requests, you can go to my website, which is fmodyssey.com.

Our almost instrumental show continues with William Ara with the song Coral Blue from his album Half Moon Bay. And before he signed with Higher Octave in the 80s, he composed music for the healing arts based on research into psychoacoustic audio production, which simply means how humans perceive various sounds. How cool is that? And you can kind of get that feel in this song as our journey continues on FM Odyssey.

Our almost instrumental show continues with George Harrison from the album All Things Must Pass, which was a 3-album set. And the third album was just, a lot of it was just jams that they had decided to throw on this record. Some stuff didn't have a lot of structure, as you're about to hear right now. And what makes me laugh every time I hear this song is at the very, very beginning, all right? Listen for this. Well, it's pretty obvious that they were probably in an altered state and whoever was doing the recording forgot to turn the recorder on, the record button, until the song was playing and all of a sudden realized, oh my God, I forgot to record this because I'm in an altered state. And it just sounds funny. So take a listen to it as our almost instrumental show continues on FM Odyssey.

That is George Harrison from the All Things Must Pass album. That album is 6 times platinum and by all means is the most popular post-Beatles solo album that any of them ever did. And before that, we heard Edith and the Kingpin from Herbie Hancock's album, The Joni Letters, a whole record as a tribute to Joni Mitchell with various different artists sitting in with him. And on that particular one, the person doing the vocals was Tina Turner. And we started out that set with Coral Blue from William Aura from his album Half Moon Bay. We're going to take a break here and we'll be back with our almost all instrumental show. If you'd like to email me with your comments or requests, you can go to my website, fmodyssey.com.

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4: And welcome back to our almost instrumental show. And as we continue along, this one is from Arlen Roth, who got together with Levon Helm a couple of years ago to make this record called Tooling Around Woodstock. And this is a great instrumental version of the song Ballad of a Thin Man, originally done by Bob Dylan. This is Fred Migliori, and you're listening to

for caution fell away before his life. His play was soft and cunning.

Begin the Beguine, a remastered version of the Artie Shaw song that was recorded way back in 1938 and was a huge hit for him. And what's so funny, once again, we get to that place of sometimes things sound like they were rocket science, but they were just so serendipitous. And this was actually the B-side of the single released in 1938. They just slapped that song on that side because Indian Love Call was the one that they thought was going to be the big hit on side A of the single. And lo and behold, nobody remembers that one, but we sure remember Begin the Beguine. Before that, Singing Winds, Crying Beasts, Black Magic Woman from Abraxas, Santana's second album, and Ballad of a Man from the Mark Almond Band from their second album as well. And Ballad of a Thin Man, the Bob Dylan song, is done by Arlen Roth and Levon Helm from Arlen's album Tooling Around Woodstock. We're going to continue with our almost instrumental show after this very short break. If you'd like to email me with your comments or requests, you can go to my website, fmodyssey.com.

And welcome back to FM Odyssey. Back in 1973, or actually it was probably earlier than that, probably 71. Let's go with 1971. Legendary drummer Billy Cobham got together with legendary guitarist John McLaughlin, and they formed this band called the Mahavishnu Orchestra. And I want to play a song from an album they released in 1973 called Birds of Fire. In fact, it's the title track. And then after that, I'm going to play a song from a solo album from Billy Cobham that was released the same year. It's about time that we went back and revisited this, because this was just priceless. Our journey continues on FM Odyssey with the Mahavishnu Orchestra.

the instrumental backing track to Eleanor Rigby, as composed, scored, and orchestrated by the brilliant Sir George Martin from the Beatles. And before that, we listened to Who Is That Lady, Part 1 and 2 from the Isley Brothers album 3 Plus 3, released in 1973. And just as a side note, that was recorded at the record plant at the same time that Stevie Wonder was recording the album Inner Visions. Boy, that sure connects the dots, doesn't it? Before that, we heard Billy Cobham from his solo album Crosswinds and the song Heather, and Birds of Fire from the Mahavishnu Orchestra. That was the title track of their album, and that concludes our almost all-instrumental show today. I hope it put a smile on your face that will carry you until we meet next week on FM Odyssey.

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I'd like to graciously thank Paul Porzio in D.C., Marshall Wright in Florida, Steve Matteo and Al Bossio in New York, and a special thank you to my late friend and mentor, Pete Fornatel, for inspiring me to do this show. 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
5: You know, even when I'm feeling tired, I find that listening to Celtic music gets my toes tapping, gets me up and around. Maybe I'm in the kitchen doing some work and I just start dancing. A real kitchen party just for one. We have so much new music to bring you this hour. We're going to start off with Shugel Nifty. Their new album is called Stamina Island, and this is Up the McFud.

from a new EP called Meet Me in the Kitchen. That is Celtic Cross and Toss It Back. Now, that is made up of three siblings, Kathleen Fee, John Vesey, and Ken Vesey, and they're blending their Irish roots with the rock, folk, country, and American roots music they heard growing up around New York. Melisande has a new album, Sur la même longueur d'onde, on the same wavelength. And she is joined by Mademoiselle Ruiz with Sans courir toujours, without always running.

0: A set that includes Telegraph Reel and the Three Sisters. That is the McDades from Thread the Light. You're listening to Celt in a Twist. I'm Patricia Fraser.
1: Oh, young Jackie Tar was out one day walking when he heard a squire and the lady talking. Jack heard him to the lady say, "Tonight with you, love, I meet to lay. Fa-la-la-do, rifle-er, oh, rifle-la-la-do. Just tie a string all around your finger, let the other end dangle down from your window, and I'll come by, pull on the string, you'll come down and you'll let me in. Fa-la-la-do, rifle-er, oh, rifle-la-la-do." Dappy says, "Jack, now I don't I mention.

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Cause there lay Jack in his tarry shirt, behold his face was all covered in dirt. Fa-la-da-doo, rifle arrow, rifle, fa-la-da-doo, oh what do you want?

0: live at Der Bayern in Germany. That is Basco and Jackie Tarr, the man, the legend, the song. And we also heard from the Dropkick Murphys and Chesterfields and Aftershave. Now, kids, before there were vapes, there were these things called cigarettes. And Chesterfields was a very famous brand. Louise Bichon has traveled the Orkney Islands and brought back the Orcadian tales of old in archival field recordings, song, and spoken word. This is Mammy Scott.
1: Mammy Scott was a sea witch from Stromness who offered fair winds for sixpence a time. A captain called at Mammy Scott's seeking fair winds for the journey back to Stornoway on the Isle of Lewis from Orkney. She gave him a piece of string with three knots tied in it, telling him to untie one knot and the winds would gently blow him back towards Stornoway. If that wasn't enough, he could untie a second knot and a stronger wind would guide him home. However, under no circumstance should he ever untie the third knot, or things would not end well. The captain thanked her and set off. The winds were light, so he untied the first knot and the ship breezed past Hoy and along the coast of Sutherland. Feeling somewhat impatient, the captain untied a second knot. The winds picked up and the ship made good speed around Cape Wrath, soon arriving at the entrance of Stornoway Harbour. Curiosity got the better of him and he decided, what was the worst that could happen? They were already home, what bad could it possibly do? So the captain untied the third knot. Suddenly the winds changed direction. The skies turned black and a hurricane started to blow. The ship was tossed around violently on the waves, the crew holding on for dear life, the captain bitterly regretting his decision. The ship was blown all the way back to Orkney, where Mammy Scott sat watching and shaking her head.

That captain could have learned a lesson if he'd read The Odyssey, or of course, seen the movie as I did. You're listening to Celt in a Twist, and I'm Patricia Fraser.

G'day, we're a Baron's Heir from George Duff's album, The Collier Lad. And we heard from the Real Mackenzies with Fortitude Vicinimus and Shackleton. Now, a matelek is a moth or butterfly that is in Belarusian. And Nevrida is a group from Belarus with a song of the same name.

0: Kiltronica from Sky with just a taste of that Slavic life. That is a Bulgarian Shed from Shed Life, the album by Sketch.
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0: Our Cosmic Celtic Play for today is Rock the Machine from Dervish, featuring Iron and Wine. But first, A Thought to Ponder by John Kenneth Galbraith. We are becoming the servants in thought, as in action, of the machine we have created to serve us.

The Dreadnoughts and Rosabella. Thanks so much for joining us today on Celt in a Twist. We are produced and recorded through the facilities of Calcopirate Communications. Our producer is Cal Cote, also host of World Beat Canada Radio. Give that a lesson. Now, we are going to go out today with Hayden Stern. From Seattle, he studied at the feet of the master, Alistair Fraser, who likes to call the Scottish fiery fiddle tradition the haggis. This was produced by Jan Falkett of Genticorum, and it's Bomb Cyclone. Till next time, I'm Patricia Fraser.

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5: Forgive this old gearhead, but I still reference speed in terms of miles per hour. In September, driver Sean Langdon broke the NHRA speed record in a top fuel dragster, burning up the quarter mile at 346.96 miles per hour. After a lifetime obsession with speed and horsepower, that strikes me as incredibly impressive. The speed of sound is about 750 miles per hour, depending on the temperature and the medium it's passing through. But the real speed demon is light, which travels at 186,000 miles per second. Like I said, I'm old school and should be converting to metric, but these numbers have stuck with me, and life gets faster the older you get. So much so that when something consequential happens at high speed, we've invented slow motion playback to better understand it. You could say Danish physicist Linné Hau is the reigning champion of super slow-mo. In 1999, working at Harvard, Hau fired lasers through a cloud of sodium atoms cooled to just above absolute zero. Through this process, she got the speed of light down to, get this, 38 miles per hour. That's like driving in a school zone. The science dictates that at or near absolute zero, atoms act so strangely that they hit the brakes hard. Hau continued to experiment and manipulate the laser light, eventually bringing it down to a complete standstill and then letting its speed right back up again. So once you've stopped light in its tracks, what can you do with it? Well, once it's in a state shared with other atoms, you can store it as matter, releasing it back without losing data, which allows scientists to park information in light form, the first step in high-capacity quantum memory. And to quote Rick Mercer from that Business Development Canada TV ad, I have no idea what a quantum is, but I know we're crushing it. And it's all thanks to the pioneering physics of Linné Hau. Something to think about when you're poking along at 38 miles per hour. I'm Cal Coat. This will help pass the next hour for you. A grab bag of brand new spins, including Triple X, the new album from veterans of Turkish psych Baba Zula. Rolling in with the tide, here's Haz Halhal Dansi from World Beat Canada Radio.

South Korean sensation Inalchi have released yet another new album. This one's called Sungunga, and that was a fish map rolling in with more nature sounds of the surf. Before that, Baba Zula and Has Hal Hal Dancy. A big shout out to Pete Honeychurch Mitchell, who ran Fluid Sound in Vancouver 24-track recording studio that I worked at for a while. And he was a big fan of nature sounds in music. And he once told me, he said, "Cal, mark my words, there's going to be a time when there's crickets on every album." Here's Angene de Poitrine. If you like your microtonal, it's a Balkan bounce called Utzip from World Beat Canada Radio.

In Quebec, the hot tip for Halloween are Angine de Poitrine costumes. And that was Utsip from their Volume 2. More music from Kitchener, Ontario, and reggae veterans Messenger. No More is their new single, and that's straight ahead. My name is Cal Coat. 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

instrumentalist Nui Moon Mazali. And it features artists and players from across West Africa, mainly Mali. Time for your touch of the familiar. Latroit House Ensemble have a new album coming out shortly. We'll share some of that music with you next week, featuring the Soweto Gospel Choir. This is Chris Cross's Ride Like the Wind. Latroit House Ensemble, your touch of the familiar from World Beat Canada Radio.

We don't have a long way to go, but I guarantee you'll enjoy the ride. Coming up, new music from Seferin. This is their album Abraz, an album rooted in the cultural crossroads of southern Morocco, bringing together Moroccan, Saharan, West African, Andalusian flamenco. Check it out. It's next. Ah Ya Liam. My name's Cal Coat. 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
2: 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Here is Son Rompe Pera. Their new album is Merimbazos de Oro, or Golden Marimba Hits, and it's Nada Que Hacer. They'll be at the Hollywood in Vancouver on October 10th. We'll see you there.

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From their new album Mother Tongue, that was Polish Techno. 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
0: 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This is for those who want to know what Lupita wants.
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from Tablatronics maestro Kirsch Calais and his new album Dust. That was Night Turns from World Beat Canada Radio. We're produced and recorded through the facilities of Calco Pirate Communications. 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Thanks to you for listening. We'll take this home with German guitar designer virtuoso Alexander Misko and Intergalactic March. But our last word we'll give to French playwright, poet Jean Cocteau, who said, "Being hated by idiots is the price you pay for not being one of them."

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